0: from WABE in Atlanta. This is Closer Look. I'm Rose Scott. Coming up on today's program, you know, there are plans for a new medical center campus in South Fulton County. Now, these plans include a medical office building with imaging services, a surgery center, specialty clinics, and pharmacy services, and a lot more. Today, Closer Look begins a limited series chronicling the medical center from concept to the day it will officially open. So today, I'll start with Fulton County Commissioner Marvin Arrington Jr. on what it took to get this center approved. Plus, as he prepares to leave the commission, he'll reflect on his time in office, including accomplishments and some ongoing challenges for the county. And then later in the program, we'll meet Angela Stanley, Georgia's new state librarian and vice chancellor of public libraries for the University System of Georgia. So we'll hear her vision regarding strategic leadership for the Georgia Public Library System Service and the Georgia Library Service for the Blind and Print Disabled. All that's ahead, but first a check of this news. Tomorrow is Election Day, in case you didn't know it. Now, this is for the race to finish out Democratic Congressman David Scott's term. Scott was running for re-election when he died earlier this year. The election features five candidates running to fill his seat for the rest of the term. Now, separately, regularly scheduled Democratic and Republican primaries for the seat were held in May. Those winners will go on to the Georgia general election in November, in which voters will elect a candidate to fill the District 13 seat for the full term beginning next year. Georgia now holds the fourth most people in immigration detention in the country, with more than 4,500 detained throughout the state. WABE's Emily Wu Pearson looks inside the numbers.
1: About half of them are at Stewart Detention Center in Southwest Georgia, where 2,100 people were detained there as of July 9th. Just over the same number of people are detained at Folkston D-Ray ICE Processing Center and its annex in Southeast Georgia. There's a smaller number at Irwin County Detention Center, also in Southeast Georgia, which regained its contract with

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1: Motivated. You're not just harming these professionals, you're harming the American economy and also American citizens that depend on their hard work.
2: Department of Homeland Security officials say the longer wait times are needed to further vet applicants on the orders of the White House. In other news, it's big news. The Okefenokee Swamp in southeast Georgia is now a UNESCO World Heritage Site. It's Georgia's first World Heritage Site. And as we hear from WABE's Emily Jones, this makes the Okefenokee the 27th site located here in the United States.
3: The UNESCO World Heritage List includes iconic natural sites like the Grand Canyon, Yellowstone National Park, and the Great Barrier Reef. Rena Pack of Georgia Rivers says those are unique landscapes, and so is the Okefenokee.
4: It is the largest, most naturally functioning blackwater wetland in these parts. So it is globally recognized as a place like no other.
3: The recognition could bring more visitors from around the world to the swamp and the small communities that surround it. One study estimates visitorship could double over the next decade. Kim Bednarik is executive director of Okefenokee Swamp Park.
5: That's good for our community. It's having an extra family come in, you know, stay at a local lodge, camp, eat at a local restaurant, rent a canoe or a kayak.
3: The Okefenokee has drawn lots of attention in recent years because of a proposal to mine for heavy minerals nearby that many worried could harm the swamp. The land in question has now been acquired by the Conservation Fund, and some of it is set to become a state wildlife management area. The UNESCO designation doesn't add any protections for the swamp, but Bednarik and Peck say it highlights the value of the Okefenokee and could get more people invested in preserving the swamp. Emily Jones, WABE News.
2: This is the last week of summer break for most Metro Atlanta students. WABE's Melissa Fado has this rundown of back-to-school dates.
6: Most Atlanta area districts return next Monday, August 3rd. That's the first day for DeKalb, Rockdale, Fulton, Cobb, and Clayton County schools, as well as City of Atlanta and City of Decatur. On Tuesday the 4th, City of Marietta schools go back to class. Gwinnett and Douglas counties and City of Buford schools return on Wednesday, August 5th. And Forsyth schools have their first day on Thursday the 6th. Even if you don't have a student returning to school, watch out for kids waiting for school buses and be ready for increased traffic and speed cameras. Melissa Fato, WABE News.
2: The University of Georgia says its alumni gave more than $324 million in donations over the last fiscal year. It's a new school record, as we hear from WABE's Alex Helmick.
7: The school says its three-year rolling donor average is now $300 million, the highest ever. This year, the total came from nearly 70,000 donors, with the school saying the funds will help more than 10,000 students through privately funded scholarships. Some donations also went to what the school called athletic initiatives. It comes at a time when state lawmakers during the legislative session cut some funding to the University System of Georgia, which includes UGA and 25 other schools, by readjusting the formula for online classes, giving less because they said online learning was cheaper to run. Alex Helmick, WAB News.
2: And speaking of UGA, it's never too early to talk college football, right? And especially here in the South. The Georgia Bulldogs are the preseason pick to win the Southeastern Conference Championship. All you Alabama fans, do not email me. That's according to voters attending the league's annual Media Days event in Tampa. UGA received 88 of 164 votes to reach the title game here in Atlanta in early December. Texas was a second choice with 57 votes, and Mississippi a distant third. Only 10 times in the past 35 years have the media's preseason champion gone on to win the SEC title game. Wow. And finally,
8: I'm pretty out of breath. That was a workout, but this is a dream come true. I mean, winning at the Brickyard, that is unbelievable. Thank you so much, fans, for coming out here. That was awesome. Oh, my gosh.
2: That is 24-year-old Marietta native Corey Himes speaking on TNT Sports.

0: Network. Right after he made NASCAR history, he became the first ever part-time NASCAR Cup Series driver to win the famous Brickyard 400 at the Indianapolis Motor Speedway on Sunday. And that makes him the second youngest driver to ever win the prestigious race. He was racing in just his 15th Cup Series race, but he has had success at lower levels, including winning the Craftsman Truck Series Championship last year. Heim won the Brickyard for the 23-11 team, co-owned by basketball legend Michael Jordan. He set race for the team full-time next season. Congratulations, Corey. This is Closer Look. We're back in a moment.
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0: And Closer Look continues live from WABE in Atlanta. I'm Rose Scott. 2 years ago, there was a study published by the University of Chicago researchers. It was a nationwide analysis revealing, quote, hospitals are more likely to close in predominantly black and socioeconomically disadvantaged communities, potentially exacerbating existing health inequalities, close quote. So that's why the closure of two Atlanta Medical Center hospitals since 2022 was concerning, as it deepened the healthcare disparities of residents in South Fulton County, a stark access difference in relation to North Fulton County. Plus, there was this study finding people on the South Side in with a life expectancy 5 years less than people on the North Side. But meanwhile, there's been a plan in the works to address the healthcare needs of South Fulton, which has also been labeled a medical desert. Grady Health System has been part of the mission for the past 2 years.
6: Ensuring that we enhance access, we increase the service to the community, and we are part of the solution for healthier communities is my goals for Grady.
0: And that is Anthony Saul, current president and incoming CEO of Grady Health System, speaking with local TV station WSB. Now, there's already a freestanding Grady South emergency department, which recently opened with 16 exam rooms and all the necessary resources. Well, as today, Closer Look begins a limited series chronicling this new medical center from concept to the day it officially opens. So join me now as Fulton County Commissioner, District 5 Commissioner, longtime Marvin Arrington Jr. on what it took to get this center approved. Welcome.
7: Welcome. Thanks for having me, Rose. So glad to be here.
0: You know, I remember some years ago, I first moved to Atlanta and I was in a horrendous car accident. I remember going to Georgia Baptist.
7: Yes.
0: And I remember there was an issue, even though we were closer to Piedmont, but Piedmont's emergency room was closed. Now, this accident happened up near Chastain, the amphitheater. And because Piedmont was closed, they had to take us all the way to Georgia Baptist. When you think about the importance of having medical centers just throughout the region, and you're from here, you know this, when Atlanta Medical Center closed and we had the other closure, what was going through your mind about who would impact the most?
7: Well, I knew that it would impact the South Side the most, right? Above I-20, we have six hospitals. Below, including Grady, mm-hmm. below I-20, there are zero hospitals. And now we have the one new emergency room in Fulton County, that is, right? And so those numbers are stark. But your example really hits home to another point. Not only do we not have the hospitals, but the ambulance response time is slow, right? And there's nowhere to go. And so we're so thankful to Grady for this new center because now those ambulances can be stationed right there in Union City, and that can help bring down the ambulance response time But we still have to do better. You know, I said before that, you know, I don't want to rest until we get the same six hospitals below I-20 that they have above I-20.
0: And for folks who may not be familiar, Commissioner Arrington Jr., when we talk about trauma centers, we always knew of, you know, obviously I think Piedmont and Emory, but Atlanta Medical Center was a trauma center.
7: Yes.
0: And I remember you could hear the helicopter landing there. It was also a birthing center for a lot of folks who were of low income. They could have their baby there. When that announcement was made, did you know, okay, we've really got to do something now because of what Atlanta Medical meant to so many people?
7: Absolutely. And that's why I authored a legislation declaring a healthcare emergency in Fulton County and had the county undertake a year-long study to determine the disparities in the county and what we could do to address those. And so glad to have partners like Grady step up to the plate. They realized that they needed more space themselves, right? And so just excited to be able to work with them to partner, to bring those dollars together to, one, build the freestanding emergency room, and then also to plan out the bigger, larger campus with a 200-person bedroom and medical offices. Mm-hmm. And so it's going to be a great place to be.
0: It puts a lot in perspective, Commissioner, because when you think about, and now I know because I was in the WAB newsroom, when there was concern that Grady was going to close. Remember those
7: yes,
0: those
7: yes,
0: days?
7: Yes, Grady has come a long
0: it's
7: way.
0: Come a long, it's come a long way. And so at the ribbon cutting for the Grady South Emergency Department, you said, and I'm quoting you here, no more medical apartheid.
7: Yes. You know, we talk about healthcare deserts. Well, we hear the term food deserts often, right? Mm-hmm. And so what we have here is a healthcare desert. But frankly, I think it's medical apartheid because it's been a deliberate attempt, right? A deliberate intention not to have healthcare on the South Side. And so if you live in South Fulton, you may have to go to a hospital in Douglas or Cobb or Clayton in lieu of going to Grady, or you may have to go be transported over 50 miles to mm-hmm. a hospital in North Fulton.
0: When you say a deliberate intent, a listener may say, well, are you saying that the powers that be just ignored it or they didn't want to put something there? Or was it really just about funding? Because when you say deliberate intention, that's a heavy accusation. So I want to give you an opportunity to dissect that for our listeners.
7: Yeah, well, you know, I guess that's probably more of my conclusion than a fact.
0: That's
7: right?
0: Fine. Well, but it's your conclusion based on
7: the lack of the hospitals, right? I believe former Councilman Joshua Butler was telling me that in Columbia, South Carolina, a much smaller city, they've got 11 hospitals, right? And so the idea that we only have six in Fulton County and all of them are above I-20. Mm-hmm. You know, it has to be deliberate.
0: Has that been because of funding issues or just didn't have the right partners along with the funding issues? Has that been a problem in the past?
7: I think it's probably a combination and there's probably enough blame to go around. So I'm not trying to point fingers at any one person or anyone, but, you know, the fact that we had Southwest Hospital at one time, right? And mm-hmm. then that went out of business mm-hmm. and there were three or four different efforts to try to revitalize it and reestablish it. We lost the hospital in East Point as mm-hmm. part of the WellStar thing. And you know, we were told, oh, well, don't worry, that we still got the one in Midtown. All the while, they knew they were shutting both of them down, right? And then they went and rebuilt a new hospital in Cobb, right? And so when you look at decisions like that, that is part of what makes me believe that it is deliberate. Basically, they had the money and the funding. They just chose to take it to Cobb instead of keeping the existing facilities open.
0: And when the announcement was made about closing Atlanta Medical and we reached out to WellStar, we thought we had an interview with the present CEO, but then they pulled it out from us at the last minute. No one wanted to talk about it. So a listener may say, well, you know what, Commissioner, you're probably right. If there was no plan in place to fill these voids, that seems deliberate.
7: Well, and to WellStar's credit, they did come to the county asking for money.
0: Okay.
7: But I don't know that they ever told us, hey, we're going to shut the doors if we don't get this money, right? Because that type of information makes a big difference in a decision. Mm-hmm. And so, you know, sometimes in communication, right? Sometimes there may be communication gaps, but at that
0: sometimes.
7: Level.
0: And that, sometimes people just don't want to tell you what they want
7: what,
0: you
7: what they're planning, right? Right? Because they were probably planning the Cobb Hospital the whole time anyway. So, but, you know, when you're talking about healthcare is not just a privilege. Mm-hmm. It's a basic human right. Mm-hmm. And it needs to be available to everyone, and everyone needs to have access to it. And frankly, we need to have more diversity in our healthcare workforce as well, right? Mm-hmm. And so that's one of the big things that I pushed and made part of the amendment when we passed the $300 million at the county to make sure that students from Morehouse School of Medicine are involved in the training.
0: Mm-hmm.
7: We have to have that diversity in our workforce, workforce.
0: I have a listener says, Rose, who lives in South Fulton, the closest hospital to me is Piedmont, Fayette, and Fayetteville.
7: Right.
0: That's quite a... you got to get a little one to the emergency room or whomever. That's
7: it's a long way away.
0: It's a long way.
7: Yes.
0: Let's talk about this in terms of the political will to get this done. And you've been praising Grady here. So what went into making sure this could happen?
7: Well, you know, from our side of the county, I declared this healthcare state of emergency. Commissioners thankfully supported it. Everyone knew that we were in a crisis. Grady came up with their own plan. And asked the county for $19 million to match $19 million that Grady put in mm-hmm. for a one-time fee to building the freestanding emergency room.
0: Okay.
7: And then that was maybe a year or two ago. And then they came back and said, hey, we have a bigger plan for phase two. I think they bought 50 or 80 acres. Mm-hmm. So they have a bigger plan for phase two to build office spaces.
0: Mm-hmm.
7: For doctors, you know, all types of doctors. And then phase three is the 200-bed hospital.
0: So I want to be clear so listeners understand. This will be a hospital. It will include a hospital.
7: Yes. Yeah, so the plans are for 2028 to have phase two, the medical offices and buildings for, you know, pediatricians mm-hmm. and orthopedic surgeons and all types.
0: And
7: right?
0: There'll be something for... I think related to Children's Healthcare of Atlanta as well.
7: Yes, the CHOA is committed to being involved as well. And then phase three is the full-fledged hospital, 200-bedroom hospital, where we'll have, luckily, Morehouse School of Medicine and Emory School of Medicine.
0: Students, hopefully.
7: Students yeah. training.
0: So the total cost of this we're looking at?
7: Total cost is about $900 million.
0: Okay, and how much of it the county will
7: The
0: be?
7: County's putting in one-third. County's committing one-third of that money. So Grady has come up with $300 million, and I believe that the Fulton DeKalb Hospital Authority and other mm-hmm. corporate partners are doing another $300 million. County was trying to certainly be responsible with the money that you know, limited amount of money that we have, but.
0: Y'all have limited amount of money?
7: Well, I mean, $300 million is a lot of money.
0: It is.
7: But, you know, if you get there with, you know, $30 million a year over 10 years or $10 million a year over 30 years. And so I think the Fulton DeKalb Hospital Authority will be doing bonding. So 2028 mm-hmm. is the, 2028 is the time for the office buildings, and then 2031 is the scheduled date for completion of the 200-bed hospital.
0: You all's budget for the county is right around $1.4 billion, something like that?
7: About $1.4 billion annually.
0: So recognizing economy changes, market changes, things y'all cannot control, but will this money... Will it be over rollover, or is this going to be a one-time infusion for the county?
7: This will be a rollover over 10 or 30 years. It'll be bonded, right? And so the county doesn't have the money to just drop in $400 million or $300 million out of any 1 year's annual budget. Mm-hmm. But finding $10 to $30 million per year is the way that the county would get that done.
0: Might any of this impact folks' millage rates?
7: Right now, no. We'll be voting actually on the millage rates coming up in August. And I imagine that they will remain the same because everything has been done based on what we have now. Mm-hmm. One of the things I always tell people, we have about, on average for the last 12 years, we have about $75 million budget surplus at the end of each year, right, mm-hmm. underruns. But we've come to rely on those underruns to balance the next year's budget, right? So it's a fine line, but I think we've done a good job of bringing it down. When I first took office, the millage rate was over 10,
0: yeah.
7: 10 points. Mm-hmm. And so we've been able to bring it down to 8.87 and keep it there for the last at least 5 years.
0: Any concerns? Because as it stands now, unless you're going to tell us a little bit later in this conversation, you won't be on the commission. But what concerns do you have that the commission will stick to this? I mean, you have to make any... I mean, I don't know if y'all have a binding agreement here. Is everyone signed? No. Or is this like a,
7: no,
0: hey, we got you. Well, just trust me, I got your $300 million.
7: Well, I mean, I think we are entering into agreements which bind the county, right?
0: Okay.
7: But I think each board gets the ability to make their own decisions. But I can't imagine that anyone would go back on decisions involving health care and try to undo these decisions. I think everyone knows that the hospital is needed in South Fulton. And this is just one, right? I know mm-hmm. City of Atlanta's proposing another one on Metropolitan
0: mm-hmm.
7: With Morehouse School of Medicine. So, you know, hopefully we can get a lot closer to that six hospitals that are above I-20.
0: Mm-hmm.
7: One isn't enough, two isn't enough. You know, this is just the start.
0: With your term ending on December 31st, I imagine this is part of the wins for you as long as you've been in office?
7: Yes, absolutely. You know, 12 years goes by fast. Got elected in 2014.
0: 12 years? That's right. Oh, my goodness.
7: Yeah, elected in...
0: I feel like I just interviewed you the other day.
7: I was elected in 2014, took office in 2015. Yes, very proud of the work that I've done. Drafted legislation to start the Veterans Empowerment Committee mm-hmm. and got $1 million annually committed for veterans and veteran services in Fulton County. Drafted the legislation to start the Reparations Task Force.
0: Mm-hmm.
7: Which
0: you consider that a win as well?
7: Oh, I consider that. I walk around with that book like it's a child.
0: It's huge. it's quite something. We've been following it here on Closer Look.
7: The harm report, which documented and evidenced the harms done mm-hmm. by Fulton County to African Americans.
0: How do you see reparations in terms of... I remember one time Rob Pitts was on the show and he was like, I don't believe in writing a check, which is fine. But how do you see reparations as it relates to not just Fulton County, but in general? If we're talking about how do we... You can't fix what happened, but you can certainly maybe implement, maybe it's through programs, scholarships, services, infrastructure. How do you see the best way when you talk about reparations? What some of that should look like?
7: So, you know, it's always a tough discussion, but I think there are different types of reparations that are due from different places and different entities, right?
0: Mm-hmm.
7: I think there are reparations due internationally from nation to nation, from country to country, from states, from counties, from municipalities, you know, from corporations and even industries, right? And so I think when people start talking about it, they think that you can get it all from one place, right?
0: Mm-hmm.
7: And so Fulton County can't solve all of the reparations problems in America.
0: Mm-hmm.
7: And frankly, I don't even think we have the money there. But yes, I think there are programs.
0: No, y'all don't have trillions and trillions.
7: No, no.
0: Which is what the harm report really kind of leads to in terms of you really want to start. And this is just Fulton County
7: right.
0: trying to even estimate in terms of wages, stolen labor, stolen land, all of that.
7: Yes.
0: So let's talk about then some of the maybe not so wins. How do you feel about the jail and what you were trying to do on commission and the challenges y'all had and where it might be going?
7: Well, you know, I certainly think that the jail has been a challenge, right? I think Sheriff Labatt does the best job that he can do in order to run the jail. But certainly we've had a long list of tragedies in the jail. I think we've got to invest more money in the jail. I think, you know, COVID really hurt, right? Because mm-hmm. now people learned how to survive without getting around and without doing everything. It's hard enough to get people to work in the jail, but then now after COVID, it's even harder to get them there.
0: So, Commissioner, is the solution really let's just build a new jail?
7: So I am of the belief that we need a new jail. Absolutely. I believe that the jail that we have is way past its useful life, right? We knew that when we started talking about this before. Before COVID, we were looking at a new jail, and the estimate was $500 million to $800 million, right? And then COVID hit, everything got pushed aside. After COVID, all the prices went up, and now, you know, it's $1 billion. But I believe that we have the responsibility to house people in a facility that is clean and safe. And that building there, you know, as an attorney, I visit the jail all the time, so I know how unhumanitarian it is.
0: But if there are, and there are reports that conclude that, listen, you have maybe potentially hundreds and hundreds of people who should not even be detained at the jail because of other, what they say, other lapse in other parts of the system, the full holistic system, from the prosecutors to bail to those who may need wraparound services. So building a bigger jail to detain more people, is that the solution that is absent of, let's look at, do we need to improve or fix the issues of how folks get there in the first place?
7: So I think, you know, the only way to eat an elephant is one bite at a time. And I think we have to take each of those
0: Nobody
7: bites.
0: Nobody wants to eat an elephant, Mark.
7: Well, I think you have to take each of those bites separately, right?
0: Yeah.
7: So I think we can do things like I help bring pre-arrest diversion to Fulton County,
0: okay,
7: right? And so with pre-arrest diversion over the last 10 years, we've diverted over 1,000 people away from the jail, right? Mm-hmm. So we can walk and chew gum at the same time. We can address the policy issues and the other issues, but at the same time, also make sure that we have a facility that is safe. We have people crawling through the walls to assault other inmates.
0: What do you mean crawling through the walls?
7: Basically using material to break through a wall, a brick wall, and to get to another inmate in another area and attack them. And so, you know, again, I'm of the opinion that building is disintegrating. Mm-hmm. It doesn't have the infrastructure that's necessary.
0: So for listeners who aren't aware, how close is this going to happen? Will this be a reality?
7: Yeah. So with the jail, we're actually building a new 1,800 person facility, and then plans to rehab Rice Street starting in 2028.
0: Mm-hmm.
7: You know, I actually, although I voted for it, I let them know at the time that I'm against rehabbing Rice Street. I don't see any reason to pour any more money in there.
0: So what do you do with it?
7: I think it has to be demolished. I mean, we've been working on set units by units, repairing them. It takes us 90 days to repair them, and then it takes them 30 days to tear it back up.
0: Mm-hmm.
7: And then we have to go back in. So it's not like we haven't been doing repairs all along. But the new facility will be good. It'll be primarily targeted for, you know, medical patients and those people with mental health issues. The Fulton County Jail is the number one, the largest mental health facility in the state. Over 70% of the people in there have some type of mental health issue.
0: And someone listening says that should not be the case, that those individuals need to be in a facility that best suits to help them.
7: Yes.
0: Because, and I'm just telling you, you know, incarceration is not a mental health resource when you're detained in a jail.
7: No, I agree. I absolutely agree, right? But the problem is the mental health facility is full.
0: Mm-hmm.
7: There are people that the sheriff and the jail want to transfer to the mental health facility, but the state runs the mental health mm-hmm. facilities. And there's no room there. And so since they don't have any room for anywhere to transfer them, unfortunately, they have to sit mm-hmm. there. And that's where pre-arrest diversion and other things come in because, you know, yes, right? But people with mental health issues also commit crimes, right?
0: That's true.
7: And the question is, you know, what type of treatment or rehabilitation are they getting, you know, after an incident happens?
0: Right. And again, to be fair, we know that there's a whole lot involved here. To that point, Commissioner, when you look back at your time, what are you most proud of? Any missteps you think you would have done something differently?
7: Most proud of, I think, of the Reparations Task Force harm report, the $1 million annually for veterans, the summer youth job program for teenagers to keep them off the streets. Those are the things that I'm most proud of over my time as commissioner. No, I wouldn't have done anything different. You know, it has been
0: nothing.
7: Not at all.
0: Even some of the back and forth with your fellow commissioners, y'all got a little wild up there a couple of times.
7: Well, you know, I think my passion is what drives me. And so, you know, I just have to lean into it. And, you know, I think I learned over the 12 years to try to control it as best I can. But, you know, without my passion, I don't know that I would be effective. Right. And so
0: I do want to get this in because I have a question from a listener. Can you have the commissioner confirm the current projected costs of this new building and how he feels about this distinction? Do you know and I'm talking about the jail here?
7: Jail? My understanding is $1.3 billion for the new 1,800-person mental health facility, plus the furnishing or rehab of the Rice Street Jail. And the new facility was going to cost $1.6 billion.
0: Mm-hmm.
7: So in my mind, the $0.3 billion between $1.3 and $1.6, I would rather just have an all-new facility.
0: Okay.
7: You know, for a difference of $0.3 or, you know, $300 million.
0: What's next for you? You going to seek election again somewhere?
7: You know, time will tell.
0: You going for mayor of Atlanta?
7: No, I doubt that. Fortunately, you know, I'm a practicing attorney. I've got my law practice to fall back on. And so, you know, I am back in the thick of it at the law firm. Just did actually a seminar with Lorraine Cochran in DeKalb County on HOAs. I do a lot of HOA law. Talking about the new Senate Bill 406, which turns HOA law absolutely upside down.
0: HOAs is something, boy. They got some power, don't they?
7: Yes, people either love
0: too much power.
7: Well, yes. So number one unregulated industry in the country.
0: Yeah.
7: Until this SB 406, which provides a lot of homeowner protections, and I think it's going to serve as a model all around the country.
0: So you might become the HOA lawyer.
7: The HOA guru. Yes.
0: Fulton County District 5 Commissioner Marvin Arrington Jr., thank you so much for coming in and answering the questions. I really appreciate it. Best of luck to you.
7: Thank you. Thank you for having me. So glad to be here and glad to have had the opportunity to serve the residents of Fulton County.
0: Thank you so much.
7: Thank you.

0: Hundreds of data centers are under construction across America right now. They power your streaming, AI tools, and your cloud storage. They also account for more than 4% of U.S. electricity usage, and that's expected to more than double by 2030. In just the first few months of this year, community groups blocked tens of billions of dollars worth of projects. What to know about the fight over data centers? Next time on 1A.
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7: And Closer Look continues live from WABE in Atlanta. I'm Rose Scott. There are currently 60 library systems, 410 library branches, and 49 bookmobiles serving communities throughout Georgia. And according to the Georgia Public Library Service, the state's agency's mission is to empower your local libraries to improve the lives of all Georgians. And recently, the agency named Angela Stanley as its Vice Chancellor of Public Libraries and the State Librarian, which I think is a really, really cool title. She is the Georgia State Librarian, which means she gets to talk to me. Welcome, Angela Stanley.
8: Thank you so much, Rose. It's great to be here.
7: How cool is it to be the State Librarian? Do people try to get you to do stuff for them? You told me a really funny story in the green room.
8: Yes, it's an incredible privilege. So my daughter recently asked, she said, Mom, can you use your State Librarian powers to get me this book? And it's only published in Japan, and it's only written in Japanese, and they're translating them one at a time. But can you get that one for me?
7: Do you have those superpowers?
8: Unfortunately, I can't influence the publishing industry, but we were able to, through the public library, get her the most recent translated copy.
7: I imagine you think everybody, every Georgian should have a library card.
8: You know, I certainly do. I certainly do.
7: That is fun.
8: And every Georgian is entitled to get a free public library card and get access to all of those amazing services that libraries provide.
7: Because everything is so digital and people want everything on demand, and I'm holding up my cell phone because we get a lot of our information through that. Libraries have had to pivot and shift the last maybe 15 years.
8: That's right. And I'd say really they always have pivoted and shifted from the moment of their inception. You know, they've figured out how to adapt with technology. If you think of, you know, the book itself as a kind of technology, through the rise of computers and internet and, you know, different versions of the internet even, and now with AI, libraries have always served as a bridge for communities to obtain access to what they need to empower the lives of Georgians to receive the services that they need. You know, whether it's literacy or technology or resources.
7: And that's at the core of what you all do. And libraries have become, they've always been this great community institution.
8: Yes.
7: And then we've seen some in some areas where libraries have had to close. How do you envision trying to navigate that? Because it comes down to, most of the time, funding.
8: That's right.
7: You know,
8: we've been very blessed in Georgia to have strong support from our state legislature, and certainly strong support from the federal government to be able to continue to fund the good work that libraries do. You know, only a small percentage of library funding is provided through the state and through federal government. The majority of library funding is local. And so really it comes down to those conversations, those interactions that library staff, library directors are having with their commissioners, with their funding agencies to talk about the importance of libraries in their communities.
7: And also to have access for all Georgians who we all have different abilities, we're differently abled. You think about for the visually impaired.
8: That's right.
7: You all have worked hard to maintain that they have access as well.
8: Absolutely. So we are very fortunate to have our Georgia Library Service for the Blind and Print Disabled headquartered at the Georgia Public Library Service. That is a fantastic organization and group of incredibly dedicated people who serve our blind and print disabled community with resources like talking books, books on tape, audio books, braille services for anyone who either is visually impaired or blind or can't hold a traditional book. Those materials can go out to those populations at home or meet them exactly where they're at.
7: Speaking of meeting folks where they're exactly at, what about for different languages?
8: Yes, we do have language learning resources through the public library. So with your library card, you can get access to Galileo, which is our statewide virtual library. And cardholders can access a great tool called Mango Languages. They can learn all different kinds of languages. I believe that's over 50 different languages that you can now learn using Mango, including American Sign Language, which is something we introduced a couple of years ago and has been really popular.
7: You also have this dual role as Vice Chancellor of Public Libraries and State Librarian.
8: That's right.
7: Well, for folks who may not be familiar with that, so what does that mean? You oversee the libraries at our institutions of higher education as well?
8: The Georgia Public Library Service is administered through the Board of Regents of the University System of Georgia.
7: Mm-hmm.
8: And so we have a really, the mission to serve all Georgians and make sure that Georgians have access to technology, innovation, resource sharing, early literacy programming. But we also support the university system's efforts to expand educational access, to boost academics and research, and to power the economy and facilitate learning for Georgia residents. So really, we're all connected in our mission to advance education and knowledge.
7: Based on that mission, and often, and we've seen this, and you know this, because politics have entered into this. And I want folks to be very clear so that they understand your viewpoint as the leader in all of this when it comes to all this concerns about books that aren't acceptable or banning books. First of all, just back up your stance on that, your personal stance on that.
8: Yeah. So, I mean, I think that libraries are a miracle, and the idea that we can collectively agree that access to knowledge and information is a fundamental human right, that everyone should be able to understand, research, be provided with verifiable resources. I think that that is foundational to our democracy. Every community has to navigate that differently, and they have to figure out what's going to work best for them. But librarians have always been there to hold someone's hands to help them understand if what they're looking at is misinformation, disinformation, maybe just misleading, maybe not telling the whole story. We've been doing this since the dawn of time, right? We help people figure out what it is they're looking at and what kind of information they need access to.
7: But what you're saying is that you all do not, you're not of banning books like that someone just doesn't think is appropriate for someone of a certain age. I mean, how do y'all navigate through that? A 13-year-old comes in and is asking for a book that is on this list. I mean, how do you all even police that? Or
8: so in order to come into the library as a young person, we require that caregivers be accompanying children into the library.
7: And they can check out any material they want.
8: They can check out any material they want, and we are very actively encouraging caregivers and parents to participate in their children's reading lives. We want nothing more than for parents to guide their children's reading, make sure that they are finding the resources that match their priorities, their values. And it's the library's job to provide the materials for every family, no matter what their background is or what their interests are.
7: This book that your daughter wanted, did you check it out first?
8: I sure did.
7: And it was appropriate, you felt?
8: I felt so, yes. Yeah, it's a great little manga story.
7: I want to talk about this Google certificate.
8: Yes.
7: That's kind of cool. It's a Google career certificate and a Google AI professional certificate. So I could get a professional certificate in Google AI.
8: That is correct. I'm currently enrolled in that program, and I can tell you it's fantastic.
9: Yeah.
8: Yes. So for free with your public library.
9: If this public radio thing doesn't work out, I can go get a job with the certificate. I'm just checking.
8: That's right. That's right. You absolutely can. So with the certificate program and with the professional certificate, those are available to anybody who's a Georgia resident. They're courses that help Georgians build essential job skills in high growth fields. They're, you know, available through online training to really help support career advancement for Georgians. You know, there's different areas of study that you can sign up for. So we mentioned AI already, but also cybersecurity, data analytics, digital marketing, e-commerce, user experience design. And right now we're seeing those numbers tick up and up and up. Folks are really loving this program. We have.
9: It's free?
8: It is free. Okay. It is absolutely free. So we have had more than 4,400 people apply for the program. We've had over 2,500 actually enroll. And we've had 900 course completions already. We launched this program at the beginning of the month, and we've had 900 course completions already. We have one learner in particular who's already exceeded 42 hours of learning time across two different courses. So, folks are really very interested. They're very, excited to have this available to them as a resource, to, you know, help them advance their careers.
9: And how do you see, in terms of also your strategic leadership as it relates to the local libraries and the local library systems, in terms of what resources you all offer to them? I do a lot of community work with mm-hmm. Fulton County, mm-hmm. and I know that they also have a Fulton County Library Board. Right. So it's different in every county. But how do you hope to strengthen those relationships?
8: What a good question. You know, my background, I've worked in libraries of all shapes and sizes. I started off working at the New York Public Library in a community library, also doing service downtown. I've worked in a tiny little rural library down in South Georgia. I've worked at the Athens Regional Library System. And the thing that has connected all of those different experiences for me is, really learning to listen to the community that you're in. You know, I'm not from Georgia. I did not grow up here. And I try to approach libraries and my work with that humility to understand that there are always going to be other people in the room who know more about this community than I ever mm-hmm. will. So I think a big part of it is, you know, making sure that you are listening, really deeply listening, and knowing that that library team, those staff, they know what their communities need. Maybe it's, you know, in Athens, it's prom dresses. The Athens Library has a huge inventory of prom dresses that you can check out around prom time. And, you know, they're donated by members of the community. They're brought in, they check out.
9: That is a wonderful program.
8: Yeah. We have, Libraries DeKalb circulates, interview attire, ties and suits.
9: Do you think people know about
8: communities?
9: This?
8: You know, I hope that the word is getting out. I will say the New York Times just published an article on the Library of Things. So all different kinds of programs in libraries across the country, loanable bakeware, seed libraries, loanable technology, of course. Libraries are really innovating in this space and coming up with the answers for what their communities need.
9: And I imagine what you hear from rural libraries will be a bit different than what you hear in maybe the metro area.
8: Yes, I think there are differences. I think there's one of the lovely things is that there's also a lot of similarities. You know, people want to do good by their families. They want to do right by their communities. Everybody is invested in their own well-being and social uplift. And so I think there's a certain motivation that we all have and that I think the library kind of encapsulates as this, you know, leg up. It gives you the alley-oop that you need to get to the resources that are going to make your life better.
9: Is it possible for you to visit every library in Georgia, you think?
8: I have visited every library system in Georgia, Okay. But for three, and I plan to remedy that this month.
9: Really? Yes. I have a listener who says, quote, I absolutely love having access to my central in-town library location. It's such a relaxing environment with a nice view of the city. Thanks a bunch. Close quote. Okay. And I remember when they were talking about tearing that library down. It's the renovations have been beautiful.
8: Isn't it spectacular?
9: There's a I think a test kitchen that you can mm-hmm. they have access yep. for students
8: That's
9: and
8: right.
9: to learn and have meeting spaces.
8: Yes. And actually also out of the ground floor of the Central Library is our Georgia Library Service for the Blind and Print Disabled mm-hmm. offices. And I want to make sure that I give them the shout out that they're due. They recently, just this month, were awarded as the 2026 National Library Service for the Blind and Print Disabled's Library of the Year. So
9: wow.
8: just last week we were in D.C. at the Library of Congress, and they were well and truly celebrated. So we were thrilled for that.
9: Angela, before I let you go, two questions. First, what do you see the Library of the Future looking like?
8: Oh, what a fantastic question.
9: Will the librarian be a robot?
8: I think libraries and librarians are going to continue to do what we have always done, which is, again, be a bridge to the next wave of technology. We know that AI is not just any old technology, right? It is going to change how we do business, how we operate. And it's critical that users, adopters, no matter what their feelings are on AI, whether they're going to be, avowed AI users, or they're going to try to avoid it at all costs, they mm-hmm. need to understand how they reach that decision. They need to understand what technology is doing with their information, and how they can control that. And I think libraries have always been along for that ride and that journey with people.
9: And then finally, what is on your summer reading list?
8: Oh, how fun. Well, I'm currently on my TBR pile. It's been sitting there for a really long time, but I've been reading and listening to Celeste Ng's Little Fires Everywhere and really enjoying that one. I like to flip back and forth between listening to it on audiobook and reading it in print.
9: So I have two that I just finished, Ilyasha Shabazz's book about Malcolm X. I still have, I haven't finished Young King, The Making mm-hmm. of Martin Luther King Jr. Mm-hmm. But the two I'm up against now, Never Tell a Black Girl How to Black Girl by Amina Brown mm-hmm. and Ken by Tari Jones.
8: Oh,
9: so
8: wonderful.
9: I'm getting there. I'm a little behind, but I'm getting there.
8: I love it. Thanks for sharing that.
9: Thank you so much for coming on the show and telling us a little bit about you and your vision. Angela Stanley, Georgia Public Library Services Vice Chancellor of Public Libraries and the State Librarian.
8: Great to be here with you. Thank you.
9: And that's it for this edition of Closer Look. Our producers are LaShawn Hudson and Daniel Rizel. Daniel has a library card. Our supervising producer is Tiffany Griffith. Our engineer is Sawyer Vanderwerth. A reminder, let us know your thoughts on today's program or any other. 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I'm Rose Scott.

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1: And he's found that the five highest measurements since the study began have all occurred in the last 5 years. So between the pandemic, these wars overseas, shifting tariff policies, AI, it's no secret the world is incredibly uncertain. But the part that's less often talked about, which you just mentioned, is that collectively our tolerance for uncertainty is in decline. And many researchers attribute this to the rise of the internet, and more specifically, the rise of mobile phones. When there's a computer in our pocket, it creates the expectation that answers should be readily available. Whereas 10 years ago, I might have been okay not knowing the name of a given actor. Now, if I don't know, I almost feel an involuntary need to reach into my pocket, maybe while the movie is still going on. And so the world is more uncertain. Our tolerance for uncertainty is in decline. And that's why I argue so many of us feel anxious and unmoored.
2: But just to be entirely clear here, not that it's possible, but if we could predict every single thing that was going to happen, our lives wouldn't really feel worth living, would they?
1: No, I mean, imagine if every movie came with a spoiler, if you knew exactly how every first date would go. There wouldn't be that sense of serendipity or surprise that gives our life texture. Uncertainty is part of what makes life interesting. And I'd argue that those with higher uncertainty tolerances are the ones who can thrive in this rapidly changing world. You can think about an artist or an entrepreneur, or even a scientist who's looking to make a breakthrough. If you are comfortable with uncertainty, you can get to the precipice of what you know and continue on. That's where the genre-busting original pieces of art come from. That's where the generational companies and the scientific breakthroughs come from. We have to be willing to approach uncertainty with a sense of possibility as opposed to fear.
2: You write about different ways that certainty can be a kind of trap. How can, a discomfort with uncertainty make it hard for us to learn new things?
1: Well, so in the book, How to Not Know, I break down these three certainty traps is what I call them. The first is comfort, which is our desire to stay with what we know, the status quo, what is comfortable. You might think about a friend of yours who's in a job that they know isn't quite right for them, or in a relationship that they know isn't quite right for them, but they'd rather stay with the devil they know than have to deal with the ambiguity of leaving that job or leaving that relationship and finding out. The second trap I talk about is hubris, or our excessive pride, our idea that we know best. And this shows up all the time in the business world in particular. You turn on the TV and there's someone telling you exactly when the market is going to crash or exactly which stock is going to go up or down. But the research finds that the best leaders aren't actually know-it-alls. They are people who are willing to admit what they don't know and who are able to craft a plan to find out. And then the third trap that I talk about is control, or our desire to know and plan for exactly what the future holds. And on the other side of control is the acceptance that comes from knowing that uncertainty is an inevitable part of our lives.
2: I thought it was so interesting. You know, plenty of us have learned to project certainty, like in professional situations, we want to come across as, you know, having no doubts. Admitting to what we don't know actually can make us more credible to people who see us in action.
1: Yeah, often we have this assumption that those that are most credible are those who project the most confidence, those who speak with the most conviction. But the research shows that the most credible leaders in particular are those who are confident about what they know, but who are also able to admit what they don't know. They're not, in fact, know-it-alls. I might frame them more like learn-it-alls, people who are able to understand either what they can't or don't know yet, but also who are able to make a clear plan to figuring things out.
2: Simone, to the extent that uncertainty feels uncomfortable, almost by definition, like, why is that the case? What are those bad feelings supposed to do for us?
1: It's biological. Uncertainty and the discomfort that often arises from it is sort of like our brain's biological alarm system.

0: from PRX.
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2: I'm Indira Lakshmanan. Israeli Prime Minister Benjamin Netanyahu travels to Washington, D.C. this week to attend Senator Lindsey Graham's funeral and to meet with President Trump. The war in Iran will top the agenda for the two men whose relationship has become strained in recent weeks. That's next time on Here and Now.
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2: You know it, and we

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1: Florida and New York have the largest populations of Haitian immigrants. President Trump, though, has targeted Springfield, Ohio. Do you expect Springfield will be singled out by ICE if TPS eventually winds down?
2: Yeah, I think Springfield will be targeted, but I think they'll probably have targeted operations all over Florida as well. Okay. And it will be an economic disaster for the state of Florida. We have hundreds of thousands of not only Haitians, but their family members who are U.S. citizens. I think people don't recognize that many of these people have spouses who are U.S. citizens, children who are U.S. citizens. What does that mean if they take their parent and put them in some detention center in Louisiana where that parent has been the breadwinner for the family? So, yeah, it's going to have an astounding economic effect here in Florida, and is going to result, I think, in very severe shortages of labor, and certainly in this state where there are hundreds of thousands of Haitians.
1: Ira Kurzban argued before the Supreme Court this year representing Haitians with TPS. Ira, thank you very much.
2: Thank you.
3: Dozens of mourners gathered in Seattle for a candlelight vigil, a day after a mass shooting near the Space Needle that killed three people. Casey Martin from member station KUOW reports.
4: The vigil was held close to where the shooting happened at a large food festival. Many vendor tents were still up, some with supplies scattered on the ground after people ran away from the bullets. James E. Sears III is a Seattle pastor who helped organize Monday's vigil. He says he's worried about the city after learning that one of the suspects is a 15-year-old.
5: Today I woke up doubtful. I'm not going to lie to you.
4: Seattle's mayor says she thinks three people were firing at each other, possibly in a gang fight. Police say one suspect was arrested, the second hasn't been found, and the third may have been among the dead. The 15-year-old suspect appeared in court on Monday. At the vigil, the group held a moment of silence and read the victims' names aloud.
6: Ashley Whitehead.
7: And her name was Ashley Whitehead. She was my cousin.
4: Michelle Whitehead, cousin of Ashley Whitehead, one of the three people killed.
7: I'm very exhausted, and I'm still quite stunned and bewildered and angry. This shouldn't happen here. And this was one of the happiest places in the world for us here.
4: She says Whitehead left behind two daughters. Five other people who were injured in the shooting have all been released from the hospital, including a two-year-old boy. Seattle's mayor and police chief spoke at Monday's vigil, calling for an end to gun violence with the city's youth. After seeing so many people show up in support of the victims, Sears, the pastor and co-organizer, said it gives them faith in the community.
5: Seattle can stand on something that's solid. We can persevere and press past the senselessness of gun violence. So I feel more hopeful now than I did this morning.
8: It's the light of mine. I'm gonna let it shine.
4: Another vigil is set for Wednesday in the same spot. For NPR News, I'm Casey Martin in Seattle.
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9: And you're listening to Morning Edition on WABE Atlanta. So glad to have you here this morning. Still to come, the 26th International AIDS Conference convenes this week. U.S. funding for HIV/AIDS work is being delayed or cut altogether, but there are also some promising treatments on the horizon. We'll hear more about this coming up a little after 6:30 right here on WABE.
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9: If you're in the Norcross area, an accident causing delays, Beaufort Highway at Jones Mill Road. 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
1: Nuclear weapons program. And those objectives are harder to obtain if we get Iran to open the Strait of Hormuz, because then you're starting to deal with the Iranians, and maybe, you know, Trump and the United States will let up a little bit. That's the fear in Israel. The other thing is, as you mentioned, the elections in Israel. Prime Minister Netanyahu needs to show that President Trump is on his side, because that's always worked to his advantage in the context, in the domestic Israeli context. If the United States is not close to the candidate, if you will, the sitting prime minister, that's definitely a negative for him. So there's a lot of risk here, because President Trump is not inclined to continue the war, although he may say some words to help Netanyahu in the White House today. But I am doubtful that President Trump is going to want to turn on the volume on the military side. He's really ready to ratchet it down and come up with a deal.
2: You know, President Trump has said a few times that the midterm elections aren't going to influence his decisions on a lot of things, especially with Iran. But I'm wondering, with Netanyahu, do you think that, considering he's got elections to worry about, and he also needs support from people in Congress who have elections coming up, how much do you think Benjamin Netanyahu will have the midterms in mind?
1: He will have the midterms in mind, but he's really focused on his own elections.
2: Okay.
1: Yes, he does risk, you know, on the flip side, as you say, is that if the war doesn't go well and if Republicans lose, he's going to lose some supporters, and he's going to face a situation where the Democrats, who are divided and there's a loud faction that's pushing back against providing, you know, unconditional support to Israel. That faction will get an upper hand if elections don't go in a positive fashion for the Republicans and President Trump. So Netanyahu does know that, but I don't think he cares about that as much as he cares about his own elections, because that's also what keeps him out of jail, because he's also been brought in front of the Israeli courts. He's been basically accused of corruption. And if he is not in office, he will have to potentially serve time. So there's a lot at stake for Benjamin Netanyahu today.
2: One more thing quickly. How might today's meeting shape what comes next in both areas?
1: Well, I think the important thing here, and this is what I really think we should finish with, is what's the priority? If we can support Ukraine to weaken Russia and essentially defeat Russia, either through sanctions or on the battlefield, or ideally a combination of both, then Russia will be weaker. Russia will not be able to support Ukraine as wholeheartedly as it has. And that will help us in Iran. It will help us deter China. It will be an overall bonus to address Russia first.
2: Evelyn Farkas, former U.S.
1: secondary
2: Deputy Assistant Secretary of Defense. Evelyn, thanks. This is
3: 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This is member-funded WABE. So glad you're listening to Morning Edition. Later this hour, the wildfires that have forced hundreds of thousands of people to evacuate their homes in southwestern France. We'll take you there. A speaks to a journalist in the area.
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3: In Marietta, an accident reported I-75 southbound at Delk Road.
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1: I'm Sasha Pfeiffer. Median U.S. home prices hit another record high this summer. That's been a boon for sellers, but others are priced out. How the wealth gap between renters and owners has gotten wider than ever on All Things Considered from NPR News.
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4: It is time for a political breakfast. Today we talk about the U.S. Senate race that pits Georgia Congressman Mike Collins, a Republican, against incumbent John Ossoff, a Democrat. On the campaign trail, they're on the attack, questioning personal connections, policy, and character. But recent polling indicates Senator Ossoff may not have to go in so hard, at least not now. The AARP survey tracks him with a 9% advantage over Collins. This morning, strategist Brian Robinson and Theron Johnson add some perspective.
5: Not only is he leading, but he is actually leading amongst Democrats, of course. He's not doing terribly bad with people who identify themselves as Republicans. And is always a race for the middle and the undecideds and the moderates. And he's doing quite well with those folks. Now, I will say this, disclaimer, there has not been any robust money spent just yet. Amplifying his negatives. And so this race will tighten. He is on the attack on Mike Collins. We haven't heard from Mike Collins a lot. We haven't seen him, and he's been struggling a little bit with fundraising. So while, yes, we're focusing on these numbers right now because of where the race currently stands, but as it gets closer to September, I predict once a lot of money's been spent on John Ossoff and also Mike Collins, well, we get money spent on him, these numbers will tighten a little bit.
6: That's certainly the hope on the Republican side that these numbers will tighten, because I think the numbers need to tighten in order to keep the fundraising going for Mike Collins. And as Theron mentioned correctly, Collins has lagged greatly behind John Ossoff. And where that is most glaring in its importance is Ossoff has about $40 million in his bank and Collins has $2 million. So, I mean, you have a 20-to-1 differential, and that's not sustainable in a campaign. Now, there is money from Washington coming in for Collins. The Senate Leadership Fund has pledged over $40 million. But my concern as a Republican is that they may divert that money elsewhere unless we can prove to Republicans nationally that we have a shot here and that we can keep it within the margin of error or get it to the margin of error with Ossoff. So I do think that there's a bit of urgency beginning to build a little bit there in that Senate race. You cannot consistently see these 10-point margins. And look, to Theron's point, once people begin to learn a little bit more about Ossoff and Republicans and independents maybe begin to learn a little bit more about Collins, maybe we'll revert to norms, right? We'll revert to where the regular partisan split is, and that will narrow this margin some organically. It just sort of happens over time. That's what Collins needs to begin happening, because we got to make sure that national Republican donors see Georgia as competitive and they want to come in here and take on John Ossoff. Ossoff's going to have all the money in the world and all of the, not only in his own account, but Democrats nationally coming in to support him. They don't want to lose one of the two deep South seats that they have. That's just Ossoff and Warnock at this juncture.
7: Yeah, I thought it was interesting. Image played a role in this poll as well. And the numbers show that a lot of people either have no opinion of Mike Collins or they haven't heard of him yet. Are you surprised at that notion?
6: No, I'm not surprised at all by that. John Ossoff has had a statewide presence for more than 6 years now, going back to the campaign in 2020 before he was a senator. So, of course, he's going to have a bigger footprint and more opportunities to promote his name ID than Mike Collins has. Mike Collins represents 1/14 of the state in population. And most of that is within the Metro Atlanta media market, where there's a lot of politicians competing for the eyeballs and attention that voters divvy out very scarcely. So, of course, John Ossoff is going to have an advantage there. There's something that happens when you become the nominee of your party, though. You begin to develop that name ID, that presence, that brand, and people begin to know you. So I'm not shocked at all that his name ID is low, that people don't know much about him. That's perfectly normal. And that's really good news because it shows there's room for growth there for Mike Collins.
7: Theron, is that good news, though? Is there true room for growth in wake of President Trump's approval ratings, which aren't very high right now?
5: No, I mean, you've heard me come on here now for weeks and remind B-Rob, yourself, and Lily, and everyone that listens that you have a very unpopular president right now. And I'm going to keep saying it until the data proves me wrong. I mean, he is not someone that I think Republicans are really that eager to be on the stage with. Now, clearly, we're not talking about Red Jackson. He said we'll stay on U.S. Senate, but Mike Collins was not at the rally. Now, President Trump said, Lisa, he wasn't there because he had to make an important vote in Washington. If these polls are reflective of him not being as known and a little bit undefined with these voters, why wouldn't you take the opportunity to be on the national stage when the person who leads your party is actually in the state that you're trying to unseat an incumbent U.S. senator? And so therein lies the challenge. Now, I believe, to be fair here, is that I believe that Mike Collins know that Republican voters know his association with Donald Trump. So there's really no need to increase his visibility and loyalty to that president. But also, Lisa, this poll showed that while John Ossoff is doing very well with younger voters, but this is the AARP poll. So they are very focused on their seasoned membership, where Mike Collins does have a glimmer of hope. And it's a glimmer of hope is that he is doing a little bit better when it comes to the older seasoned voters that are asked a question in this poll. And so I just think, Lisa, Brian is right. He's not served statewide. He represents a congressional district. His race for a long time in the primary wasn't really getting a lot of national attention because it wasn't until really Derek Dooley entered the race during the primary where the U.S. Senate race on the Republican side got really in the headlines, you know, and then it was also because of Brian Kemp's role with Derek Dooley. So he does have some name recognition room to grow, but he is going to get so much money from the Republicans, and I think he's going to go on the offense. By the time we get to October, both of these individuals will have a name recognition, but at the end of the day, it's all about building a winning coalition.
7: Brian, chime in about the Trump factor, though. That's going to become critical, especially if his approval ratings, remain where they are.
6: Mike Collins is not one who would shy away from the Trump brand. It is his brand. He has adopted it as his own. So there's no changing it now. There's no hurting Mike Collins by being seen on stage with Donald Trump. It is already baked into the pie. And I think that's true for all the Republicans up and down the ballot. The Trump brand is already something they own for good or for ill, whatever the political winds may be.
7: We need to note that Mike Collins missed President Trump's Marietta visit to cast congressional votes in Washington on defense and military legislation. The full podcast is up now. You can find it at WABE.org. Brian Robinson is a Republican strategist, communications consultant, and a current advisor for the Rick Jackson for Governor campaign. Theron Johnson is a Democratic strategist, public affairs, and government consultant who has served as an advisor for Keisha Lance Bottoms' 2017 mayoral campaign and as a senior advisor to the Biden Georgia campaign. Still to come this morning, the latest in national news from NPR, and of course, the latest in local news from our WABE newsroom. It's 7:30, and the news is next.
8: Live from NPR News in Washington, I'm Amy Held. 2 days of funeral services get underway, starting in Washington, for Senator Lindsey Graham, who helped shape President Trump's ties with Israel and Ukraine. Their leaders are in town for Graham's funeral. Trump is meeting with Israeli Prime Minister Benjamin Netanyahu for the first time since they launched the war against Iran in February, and Ukrainian President Volodymyr Zelensky, who says Russia has been helping Iranian strikes by sharing satellite imagery of U.S. bases in the Gulf. Police in Seattle are still searching for a third suspect in connection with a deadly shooting at a crowded food festival on Sunday. Freddie Monares of member station KNKX has this report.
9: Police say a 19-year-old man and a 44-year-old man died at the scene. A 56-year-old woman was later declared dead at a nearby hospital. Seattle Police Chief Sean Barnes says law enforcement disarmed a person who was actively firing a weapon into a crowd.
10: We believe that the bullets that were fired were from two individuals who appeared to be firing at one another. And as the mayor stated, a 15-year-old suspect was taken into custody.
9: Police are asking for witnesses to come forward with any information about the second suspect. At least four people were injured in the shooting, including a 2-year-old boy who remains in the hospital. For NPR News, I'm Freddie Monades in Seattle.
8: It's NPR News.
7: Live from WABE News in Atlanta. Good morning. I'm Lisa Rayum. Our time, 7:31. Election Day is today, July 28th, to replace the late Congressman David Scott and find a new representative to serve Georgia's Congressional District 13. WABE's Dermaya Vance reports.
11: Scott died earlier this year while seeking re-election. The person elected to Scott's seat in the U.S. House of Representatives will fill it for the rest of the term. That's only until the end of this year. The coming November election will fill the seat starting in 2027 for the full term. Four Democrats and two Republicans all appear on the ballot together, including Scott's daughter, Marcy Scott. Democrat Tony Brown was disqualified in June, but remains on the ballot, so any votes for him won't be counted. If no one reaches 50% of the vote, it'll force a runoff on August 25th. Voters should check online for their official polling locations. Dormaya Vance, WABE News.
7: Still to come this morning, Wisconsin election officials recently warned voters that betting on the midterms could disqualify their vote or result in prosecution. That prompted legal threats from the prediction market Kalshi. We'll have more on that coming up in a moment right here on WABE Atlanta.
12: On the next Fresh Air, over 40,000 people a year die from gunshots in the U.S. It's the leading cause of death for children. Recent Supreme Court decisions demonstrate we're getting fewer laws regulating guns, not more. We'll speak with New York Times reporter Mike McIntyre about why this is. His new book is called Ricochet, Guns, Greed, and the American Way of Violence. 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
0: 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There is no kiddie pool of a starter home.
13: I'm Sasha Pfeiffer. Median U.S. home prices hit another record high this summer. That's been a boon for sellers, but others are priced out. How the wealth gap between renters and owners has gotten wider than ever on All Things Considered from NPR News.
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7: Right now, mostly cloudy skies and 78 degrees. Mostly sunny today, high around 96. Heat index values as high as 103. Tonight, slight chance for showers, lows in the mid-70s.
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14: This is Morning Edition from NPR News. I'm Leila Faldin.
15: And I'm A. Martinez. In Spain and France, hundreds of thousands of people are fleeing wildfires. In France, the fire has burned through an area four times the size of Paris. Sebastian Braddock is a reporter with the Paris-based AFP news agency. He's covering the fires from Les Cafarets on the southwestern coast, where they have lost internet access. Sebastian, what's happening where you are?
16: So I'm in a firefighting convoy heading south of Les Capturés on a peninsula which was the focus of much of the early firefighting efforts. And here what we've got are firefighters accompanied by volunteers attempting to put the brakes on this fire as quickly as possible before temperatures reach 100 degrees Fahrenheit either this afternoon or tomorrow, as a heat wave sweeps across much of the region affected by this fire, the worst France has seen since 1949.
15: You mentioned that more heat is on the way. What kinds of preparations are being done to try and just be ready for this?
16: Well, it's not just heat. It's also wind. Wind is turning easterly, and that means you've got dry winds from further inland. They're whipping up the flames like bellows. And that means that what I've been seeing is I was there as firefighters and volunteers were digging through a firefight, like a fire break across the forest, widening it to 50 meters by 25 kilometers long over the past few days as they attempted to provide these corridors to prevent the fire from leaping from one part of the forest to the next. And then, obviously, they're trying to put out as many fires and little blazes still smoldering as they can. But the concern is that with the heat and the wind coming, it just takes the slightest bit of encouragement for everything to go up in flames again.
15: I know more than 220,000 people have been evacuated in southwestern France alone, one of the largest evacuation efforts in Europe since World War II. So how has that been playing out?
16: I think it's kind of been patchy in places. I think by and large, we have to credit everyone who's managed to make this a success. I think there have obviously been pockets of chaos. I mean, from Le Cap Ferret, we've got those images, those famous images of people being evacuated by boat. And then it also depends. A lot of these rural municipalities are affected, are kind of cut off. I was speaking to Cécile Boudon yesterday from Le Porge, a town in which 12% of the buildings have been incinerated. Her parents, aged 76 and 80, had to flee the town in the early hours when it swept over last week along untracked roads. And you can imagine the stress that caused them at their age.
15: Are these people that have been evacuated, do they have a place to stay, or is something being done to help find them a place?
16: There's a big hangar within Bordeaux itself, which is housing thousands of evacuees. Both residents and tourists have been caught up on their holiday to the southwest of France in the blaze. I'd also say that, obviously, some people can count on relatives, some people can't. And ultimately, it's just a question of housing them and seeing where they go next.
15: How are people reacting to the way the government is responding to the fires?
16: So in Le Porge, as I said, which has been widely devastated, there's a sense of real anger towards the authorities. The prefect was booed as she came to give a press conference I was at yesterday. And in that town in particular, there's a lot of trauma. There's a lot of distrust of outsiders compounded by a spate of burglaries across the region. The mayor of Le Porge, Martial Zaninetti, has appealed for people to not jump to conclusions about how the fires were handled, and he urges people to wait until the outcome of the investigation comes.
15: All right, that's AFP reporter Sebastian Braddock. Sebastian, thank you very much.
16: Thank you so much.
12: People have bet hundreds of millions of dollars on the results of the midterm elections on prediction markets. Wisconsin officials are pushing back to keep elections from becoming money-making opportunities. NPR's Bobby Allen reports.
17: Ann Jacobs is a commissioner with the Wisconsin Elections Commission, a usually pretty quiet agency that oversees state elections. Recently, though, her day was anything but quiet.
18: I was sitting at my desk, and all of a sudden, Twitter showed a lot of alerts.
17: The alerts were from employees and lawyers at the prediction market company, Kalshi.
18: My reaction was, boy, howdy, are they mad.
17: Jacobs was pretty taken aback. And that's because what set off the attacks was a commission advisory telling voters that they cannot place a bet in an election in which they cast a ballot. Jacobs says the advisory wasn't announcing new policy. It was simply stating the basics of Wisconsin election law.
18: You can't be a felon on active supervision and vote. If you're 17, you can't vote.
17: And you can't put down money on a race where you vote, according to a law that was originally passed in 1849. Jump ahead to 2026, and Cauchy is making legal threats over the law, saying it's bananas and illegal and a type of voter suppression. Jacobs said she wasn't trying to spark a big online debate about election betting, but that voters could be prosecuted if found to have wagered on a race.
18: We want people voting for the person they think will do the best job at the position they are being elected to. We don't want people voting for someone who isn't the best person for the job simply because it's going to line a voter's pocket.
17: Billions of dollars are traded every week on prediction market sites Cauchy and Polymarket. Big sporting events like the NBA Finals and the World Cup saw tens of billions wagered. And the companies expect the midterm elections to be another massive event. But that comes up against another reality. Election betting is illegal in some or all circumstances in 32 states. That's according to the National Conference of State Legislatures.
19: There should be absolutely no money involved in the outcome of our democracy. We should be voting on candidates for their positions and their policies to represent us, not because we can make a buck.
17: That's Matt Barreto. He's the director of the UCLA Voting Rights Project. He says there are all sorts of potential issues with election betting. Foreign actors or partisans could use prediction markets to make a candidate appear more popular than they are in an effort to influence turnout. Then there's the potential for insider trading, an issue that has dogged the prediction market industry, where everyone from President Trump's teleprompter operator to a special forces soldier have been accused of trading on confidential information. Barreto says, imagine how this could potentially play out during the midterms. Say a poll worker places a bet on one candidate, and in order to make money, they slow down the vote count or do an intentional undercount to change the real election result.
19: If we found people who were somehow connected to either political campaigns or to the administration of elections in the Secretary of State's office or a county elections office were somehow involved in this, in the same way that Pete Rose tarnished the sanctity of baseball.
17: Cauchy declined to comment, but the company has argued that election betting will engage people who might not have cared otherwise about politics. This is why they argue states like Wisconsin trying to prevent election betting are engaged in voter suppression. Barreto doesn't buy it.
19: If they sincerely cared about voter suppression, they would use some of their profits to set up a charity to mobilize the vote.
17: Cauchy isn't backing turnout the vote efforts, but the company recently launched a midterm election dashboard to allow traders to monitor and place money on dozens of races at once. Bobby Allen, NPR News.
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1: Good morning, I'm Clitia Sala at the BBC. French authorities say the devastating wildfires around Bordeaux have been stabilised overnight, but remain unpredictable and dangerous. The BBC's Queen Loda is near Bordeaux.
2: We travelled westwards to see how the authorities were dealing with this crisis, travelling through villages and towns which were almost completely deserted as people had fled, as bushfires were breaking out sporadically. You didn't know where the next one was going to start and take hold, but there were several emergency service crews there battling the blazes.
1: In neighbouring Spain, firefighters have also reported favourable conditions overnight. Shares have fallen sharply in South Korea as a result of a large sell-off of tech stocks. Maura Fogarty.
3: Today's sell-off in Asia's chip stocks comes as investors begin to question how much is being spent on the AI boom. Investors are also nervous about intensifying competition from China after reports that China has made progress in developing advanced chip-making technology.
1: And hundreds of tiny endangered snails have been reintroduced to a rocky island off the Portuguese archipelago of Madeira, saving the species from extinction. Anissa Kadri.
4: Their home on the Madeira archipelago had been grazed bare by invasive goats and rabbits, while mice saw the mollusks as a water source. Hundreds of the snails have now been returned to the wild. The team said they had one shot to save the species. The mission involved transporting them in the dark to snail-friendly crevices in the rocks.
1: I'm Clitia Sala at the BBC in London.
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6: Arab music and dance are heading outdoors this week. The Alif Institute, Atlanta's Arab Cultural Center, is hosting Arabic Music in the Park Wednesday at Newtown Park in Johns Creek. WABE Arts and Culture editor Sherry Day Scott has the story of why Alif's packing up its instruments and heading for the park.
7: Alif Institute typically holds its Arabic cultural workshops at its home base in Chamblee Tucker. This week, for the first time, the Institute is taking two of its most popular offerings, music and dance lessons, into a public park. Muna Adel Hamid is Alif's executive director.
8: We do bi-monthly workshops for the different Arabic instruments and some of the folkloric dance. So we thought, why not go to the communities instead of them coming to us and try something new? So really, this is a launch for a new idea. We chose the two instruments that we teach at the Institute, which is it's a drum called Darbeke, and it's a traditional drum, and we teach the oud, which is the great-grandfather of the lute, and it's a very old instrument and beautiful. It's a string instrument. And then we'll do a folkloric dance, which is the Dabke, from the Levant area, from Bilad al-Sham. It's very similar to Zorba, the Greek Zorba, if you know any of that.
7: So why take these cultural classes to a Johns Creek park?
8: People are busy. We do most of our workshops in the evenings during the week. Weeknights, and that's because some of our instructors, you know, they're musicians. Most of their peak of their work is on the weekends. And some people find it hard, you know, with Atlanta traffic, they want to do it, but they can't make it. So we said, why not? Let's try to go to the people instead of them coming to us. And part of the mission of Alif is to educate and share Arab heritage. So the more people who actually enjoy this beautiful heritage, the more we feel we have fulfilled our mission.
7: For many members of the Arab community, instruments like the oud and the darbuka carry more than melody. They carry memories too.
8: In any household in the Arab world, you wake up in the morning to the sound of Fayrouz or the sound of instrumental music of Oud, and you have it running through the house while everybody's having their coffee or breakfast or getting ready to leave. So really, for me, it's nostalgic. It's part of growing up, part of every Arab household, I think.
7: But you don't need to have grown up in an Arab home to appreciate this music or to take part in Wednesday's workshops.
8: These are intro workshops, like I said, so you don't have to know anything about them except that you've been interested or you've always wanted to learn or you want to be exposed to a different kind of music. It is open to everybody. You don't need to own an instrument and you do not need to have any kind of background or knowledge ahead of time. These are intro workshops, but that doesn't mean if somebody is a musician and they want to learn a new instrument, they cannot participate. It is really open to everybody, and our instructors are great at bringing people together of different levels to learn this. I hope people at first enjoy the workshops, make new friends, have a sense of camaraderie and connected. If they were of Arab heritage, I hope they have given themselves this chance to connect a part of their heritage and feel this is an opening to something more. And if somebody's not of Arab heritage, I hope they enjoyed a little glimpse into another part of the world.
7: Arabic Music in the Park happens in Johns Creek starting at 7 p.m. Wednesday, July 29th. 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
6: 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Still to come this morning, all the day's business news in the Marketplace Morning Report. And then ahead in our 8 o'clock hour, it's Election Day to replace the late Congressman David Scott seat in District 13. Dermiah Vance brings us up to date. She reports from the WABE newsroom.
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14: From Marketplace in Washington, I'm Kimberly Adams. Shoppers are using AI more and more. Adobe reports that AI traffic to retail websites surged 125% just this past spring. And it looks like some consumers are using AI to help them deal with the high cost of living. Marketplace's Nancy Marshall-Genzer joins me now with the latest on this. Good morning, Nancy.
15: Good morning.
14: So I actually recently used AI to help me find like this obscure part for a solar fountain I needed to replace. And then I did, I guess, like a lot of consumers, click through to buy it. Have you tried using AI to help you shop?
15: I have, Kimberly. I used AI to find the best deal on a swimsuit, although I had to return it because it was too small. Anyway, there's a new survey out from J.D. Power that says 77% of consumers say they're changing their day-to-day spending because of high prices. They're using AI to do that. They surveyed 4,000 people. Around a quarter of them said they used AI to compare prices or find coupons. Another 21% used it to save money or boost their income.
4: Some people are also turning to AI apparently for financial advice. What did the survey say about that?
15: Well, it says 40% of the consumers they surveyed asked AI to help them manage their personal finances, although only 27% said AI was somewhat or significantly helpful. J.D. Power says people under the age of 40 or consumers who are overextended reported the best results from AI.
4: So, of course, the next step would be agentic AI, which could potentially shop for us and maybe spend our money automatically. How's that progressing?
15: It's slow. Right now, most consumers want the spending decisions in their hands. They just want AI to help them get the best deals before they open their wallets at the checkout.
4: Thanks, Nancy.
15: You're welcome.
4: Let's do the numbers. Asian markets closed lower amid a chip stock sell-off. South Korea's KOPSI index ended down almost 11%. Japan's Nikkei was down almost 4%. That sell-off is also driving down the tech-heavy NASDAQ here in the U.S. in pre-market trading. It's down 1.2%. Dow futures are up 309 points at 0.6%. S&P futures are down 0.2%. And the 10-year Treasury yield is down at 4.63%.
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4: The number of Americans 65 and older is expected to nearly double by 2060, and a new report from the Washington Post finds that at the same time, many aging Americans are draining inheritances they had hoped to leave behind. Joining me to talk about this is Federica Coco. She's a data reporter on the business desk at the Washington Post. Federica, welcome.
16: Hi, Kimberly. Thanks for having me.
4: I feel like your article's finding might surprise a lot of folks, given how much we've heard about this massive wealth transfer that's supposed to be coming from baby boomers to younger generations. So what made you and your team dig into this?
16: Well, I remember reading an article about this great wealth transfer. And at the same time, the Washington Post was working on an investigation on memory care. And that's when I found out that in some assisted living facilities, people were paying between $6,000 to $12,000 a month, and it made me skeptical about whether this great wealth transfer was going to happen exactly as described.
4: And what does happen to folks in their final years, especially when it comes to their money?
16: Well, there's one headline number, which is that on average, every American in the last 10 years of their life spends $19,000 out of pocket on care. However, that number hides a few things. One is that burden is much heavier for people who are poor. For the poorest 20% of the population, 40% of them actually end up with zero money after the cost of care. And the second thing that this number hides is that this study does not actually record what people spend on room and board.
4: You and your team have loads of examples in the story of people dealing with this issue. Can you walk me through one example that really demonstrated to you how these situations play out in real life?
16: You know, one that really struck me is the case of Conrad Miles, because he did everything right. You know, he saved $200,000 for his retirement years, and his daughter said his savings were gone in a heartbeat. And when he died, he only had $30,000 left, and that would have only covered less than 3 months of care in his assisted living facility.
4: And I have to imagine many of these people saved and prepared for retirement, thinking that they were going to be able to leave something behind.
16: Yeah, exactly. And in fact, the case of Conrad Miles is one in point. He had saved for that. He had prepared both for his care and to leave something for his children. And he apologized to them. That was the heart-wrenching part for me. But yeah, of course, every parent wants to leave something behind for their child. And there's a number of policies in the system are making it very hard for those on middle and lower incomes.
17: A lot of people see inheritances as a way for families to build wealth across generations. If so much more of that money is going towards elder care instead, what does that mean long term?
16: Well, what we're seeing is the research that looks at the great transfer of wealth and inheritance is that this is occurring really for those at the top. So it's only richer people that are really qualifying for that inheritance. And what you might get is, you know, even more inequality.
17: Federica Coco is a data reporter at The Washington Post. You can read her report on the rising costs of elder care and inheritance now. Federica, thank you so much for coming on.
16: No, thank you. Thank you for having me.
17: The team that works on the half-hour marketplace later today is getting ready for their morning editorial meeting now. 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And in Washington, I'm Kimberly Adams with the Marketplace Morning Report. 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
18: I'm Indira Lakshmanan. Israeli Prime Minister Benjamin Netanyahu travels to Washington, D.C. this week to attend Senator Lindsey Graham's funeral and to meet with President Trump. The war in Iran will top the agenda for the two men whose relationship has become strained in recent weeks. That's next time on Here and Now.
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2: The vigil was held close to where the shooting happened at a large food festival. Many vendor tents were still up, some with supplies scattered on the ground after people ran away from the bullets. James E. Sears III is a Seattle pastor who helped organize Monday's vigil. He says he's worried about the city after learning that one of the suspects is a 15-year-old.
3: Today I woke up doubtful. I'm not going to lie to you.
2: Seattle's mayor says she thinks three people were firing at each other, possibly in a gang fight. Police say one suspect was arrested, the second hasn't been found, and the third may have been among the dead. The 15-year-old suspect appeared in court on Monday. At the vigil, the group held a moment of silence and read the victims' names aloud.
4: Ashley Whitehead.
5: And her name was Ashley Whitehead. She was my cousin.
2: Michelle Whitehead, cousin of Ashley Whitehead, one of the three people killed.
5: I'm very exhausted, and I'm still quite stunned and bewildered and angry. This shouldn't happen here. And this was one of the happiest places in the world for us here.
2: She says Whitehead left behind two daughters. Five other people who were injured in the shooting have all been released from the hospital, including a two-year-old boy. Seattle's mayor and police chief spoke at Monday's vigil, calling for an end to gun violence with the city's youth. After seeing so many people show up in support of the victims, Sears, the pastor and co-organizer, said it gives him faith in the community.
3: Seattle can stand on something that's solid. We can persevere and press past the senselessness of gun violence. So I feel more hopeful now than I did this morning.
6: It's a light of mine. I'm gonna let it shine.
2: Another vigil is set for Wednesday in the same spot. For NPR News, I'm Casey Martin in Seattle.
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7: 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So glad to have you here. Coming up later this hour, Savannah Guthrie has made another video appeal to the unknown kidnappers of her mother as the investigation continues amid visible tensions between local and federal authorities. We'll have an update for you around 8:45 right here on WABE.
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9: On the next Fresh Air, over 40,000 people a year die from gunshots in the U.S. It's the leading cause of death for children. 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We'll speak with New York Times reporter Mike McIntyre about why this is. 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

0: 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Artists, activists, faith leaders, government officials, and more tell the story of Atlanta and what the nation can learn from how democracy is practiced and remade here. Out now.
1: Elections.
2: Okay.
1: Yes, he does risk, you know, on the flip side, as you say, is that if the war doesn't go well and if Republicans lose, he's going to lose some supporters and he's going to face a situation where the Democrats, who are divided and there's a loud faction that's pushing back against providing, you know, unconditional support to Israel. That faction will get an upper hand if elections don't go in a positive fashion for the Republicans and President Trump. So Netanyahu does know that, but I don't think he cares about that as much as he cares about his own elections, because that's also what keeps him out of jail, because he's also been brought in front of the Israeli courts. He's been basically accused of corruption. And if he is not in office, he will have to potentially serve time. So there's a lot at stake for Benjamin Netanyahu today.
2: One more thing quickly. How might today's meeting shape what comes next in both areas?
1: Well, I think the important thing here, and this is what I really think we should finish with, is what's the priority? If we can support Ukraine to weaken Russia and essentially defeat Russia, either through sanctions or on the battlefield, or ideally a combination of both, then Russia will be weaker. Russia will not be able to support Ukraine as wholeheartedly as it has. And that will help us in Iran. It will help us deter China. It will be an overall bonus to address Russia first. Iran is, frankly, secondary.
2: Evelyn Farkas is former U.S. Deputy Assistant Secretary of Defense, who now serves as the Executive Director of the McCain Institute. Evelyn, thank you very much.
1: Thank you, A.
2: This is NPR News.
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3: 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Still to come this morning, Political Breakfast with strategist Brian Robinson and Theron Johnson. That's just ahead.

0: on the next Fresh Air. Over 40,000 people a year die from gunshots in the U.S. It's the leading cause of death for children. Recent Supreme Court decisions demonstrate we're getting fewer laws regulating guns, not more. We'll speak with New York Times reporter Mike McIntyre about why this is. 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
1: It is time for Political Breakfast. Today we're talking about the U.S. Senate race that pits Georgia Congressman Mike Collins, a Republican, against incumbent John Ossoff, a Democrat. On the campaign trail, they're on the attack, questioning personal connections, policy, and character. But recent polling indicates Senator Ossoff may not have to go in so hard, at least not now. The AARP survey tracks him with a 9% advantage over Collins. This morning, strategist Brian Robinson and Theron Johnson add a little more perspective.
2: Not only is he leading, but he is actually leading amongst Democrats, of course. He's not doing terribly bad with people who identify themselves as Republicans. And is always a race for the middle and the undecideds and the moderates. And he's doing quite well with those folks. Now, I will say this, disclaimer, there has not been any robust money spent just yet amplifying his negatives. And so this race will tighten. He is on the attack on Mike Collins. We haven't heard from Mike Collins a lot. We haven't seen him. He's been struggling a little bit with fundraising. So while, yes, we're focusing on these numbers right now because of where the race currently stands, but as it gets closer to September, I predict once a lot of money's been spent on John Ossoff and also Mike Collins, while we get money spent on him, these numbers will tighten a little bit.
3: That's certainly the hope on the Republican side that these numbers will tighten, because I think the numbers need to tighten in order to keep the fundraising going for Mike Collins. As Theron mentioned correctly, Collins has lagged greatly behind John Ossoff. And where that is most glaring in its importance is Ossoff has about $40 million in his bank and Collins has $2 million. So, I mean, you have a 20-to-1 differential, and that's not sustainable in a campaign. Now, there is money from Washington coming in for Collins. The Senate Leadership Fund has pledged over $40 million. But my concern as a Republican is that they may divert that money elsewhere unless we can prove to Republicans nationally that we have a shot here and that we can keep it within the margin of error or get it to the margin of error with Ossoff. So I do think that there's a bit of urgency beginning to build a little bit there in that Senate race. You cannot consistently see these 10-point margins. And look, to Theron's point, once people begin to learn a little bit more about Ossoff and Republicans and independents maybe begin to learn a little bit more about Collins, maybe we'll revert to norms, right? We'll revert to where the regular partisan split is, and that will narrow this margin some organically. It just sort of happens over time. That's what Collins needs to begin happening, because we got to make sure that national Republican donors see Georgia as competitive and they want to come in here and take on John Ossoff. Ossoff's going to have all the money in the world and all of the, not only in his own account, but Democrats nationally coming in to support him. They don't want to lose one of the two deep South seats that they have. That's just Ossoff and Warnock at this juncture.
1: Yeah, I thought it was interesting. Image played a role in this poll as well. And the numbers show that a lot of people either have no opinion of Mike Collins or they haven't heard of him yet. Are you surprised at that notion?
3: No, I'm not surprised at all by that. John Ossoff has had a statewide presence for more than 6 years now, going back to the campaign in 2020 before he was a senator. So, of course, he's going to have a bigger footprint and more opportunities to promote his name ID than Mike Collins has. Mike Collins represents 1/14 of the state in population. And most of that is within the Metro Atlanta media market, where there's a lot of politicians competing for the eyeballs and attention that voters divvy out very scarcely. So, of course, John Ossoff is going to have an advantage there. There's something that happens when you become the nominee of your party, though. You begin to develop that name ID, that presence, that brand, and people begin to know you. So I'm not shocked at all that his name ID is low, that people don't know much about him. That's perfectly normal. And that's really good news, because it shows there's room for growth there for Mike Collins.
1: Yeah, Theron, is that good news, though? Is there true room for growth in wake of President Trump's approval ratings, which aren't very high right now?
2: No, I mean, you've heard me come on here now for weeks and remind B-Rob, yourself, and Lily, and everyone that listens, that you have a very unpopular president right now. And I'm going to keep saying it until the data proves me wrong. I mean, he is not someone that I think Republicans are really that eager to be on the stage with. Now, clearly, we're not talking about Red Jackson yesterday. We'll stay on U.S. Senate. But Mike Collins was not at the rally. Now, President Trump said, Lisa, he wasn't there because he had to make an important vote in Washington. If these polls are reflective of him not being as known and a little bit undefined with these voters, why wouldn't you take the opportunity to be on the national stage when the person who leads your party is actually in the state that you're trying to unseat an incumbent U.S. senator? And so therein lies the challenge. Now, I believe, to be fair here, is that I believe that Mike Collins know that Republican voters know his association with Donald Trump. So there's really no need to increase his visibility and loyalty to that president. But also, Lisa, this poll showed that while John Ossoff is doing very well with younger voters, but this is the AARP poll. So they are very focused on their seasoned membership, where Mike Collins does have a glimmer of hope. And it's a glimmer of hope is that he is doing a little bit better when it comes to the older seasoned voters that are asked a question in this poll. And so I just think, Lisa, Brian is right. He's not served statewide. He represents a congressional district. His race for a long time in the primary wasn't really getting a lot of national attention, because it wasn't until really Derek Dooley entered the race during the primary where the U.S. Senate race on the Republican side got really in the headlines, you know, and then it was also because of Brian Kemp's role with Derek Dooley. So he does have some name recognition room to grow, but he is going to get so much money from the Republicans, and I think he's going to go on the offense. By the time we get to October, both of these individuals will have the name recognition, but at the end of the day, it's all about building a winning coalition.
1: Brian, chime in about the Trump factor, though. That's going to become critical, especially if his approval ratings, remain where they are.
3: Mike Collins is not one who would shy away from the Trump brand. It is his brand. He has adopted it as his own. So there's no changing it now. There's no hurting Mike Collins by being seen on stage with Donald Trump. It is already baked into the pie. And I think that's true for all the Republicans up and down the ballot. The Trump brand is already something they own, for good or for ill, whatever the political winds may be.
1: We need to note that Mike Collins missed President Trump's Marietta visit to cast congressional votes in Washington on defense and military legislation. The full podcast is up now. You can find it at WABE.org. Brian Robinson is a Republican strategist, communications consultant, and a current advisor for the Rick Jackson for Governor campaign. Theron Johnson is a Democratic strategist, public affairs, and government consultant who has served as an advisor for Keisha Lance Bottoms' 2017 mayoral campaign and as a senior advisor to the Biden Georgia campaign. Still to come this morning, the latest in local news from our WABE newsroom. But up first, national news from NPR. It's 9:30, and the news is next.
0: Live from NPR News in Washington, I'm Amy Held. World leaders are in Washington for the funeral of Senator Lindsey Graham, who died earlier this month at the age of 71. President Trump is due to meet this hour with Ukraine's President Volodymyr Zelensky at the White House, followed by Israeli President Benjamin Netanyahu, as Trump seeks an off-ramp to the war in Iran. The White House says the leaders will discuss the war as a pause in strikes started over the weekend appears to be holding. This as the Pentagon's website lowered the number of U.S. soldiers killed in the war with Iran from 18 to 14. A Pentagon spokesman disputed a New York Times report that said it was changed because four were killed after a ceasefire went into effect, instead saying the difference was due to a data disruption. NPR's Quill Lawrence reports injury numbers also fluctuated.
4: NPR had a military source who wasn't authorized to speak on the record who told us that this Pentagon has been slow to report wounded in action. We can now confirm that there have been at least 200 wounded so far this month. And in the past few days, the Pentagon has started listing casualties in a different place. Instead of labeling it in the Iran war, they're calling it overseas operations. They're not even specifically identified as having died in the war in Iran.
0: 600 U.S. soldiers have been wounded in 5 months of war. 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
5: Live from WABE News in Atlanta, good morning. I'm Lisa Raham. Election Day is today, July 28th, to replace the late Congressman David Scott and find a new representative to serve Georgia's Congressional District 13. WABE's Dubaya Vance reports for us.
6: Scott died earlier this year while seeking re-election. The person elected to Scott's seat in the U.S. House of Representatives will fill it for the rest of the term. That's only until the end of this year. The coming November election will fill the seat starting in 2027 for the full term. Four Democrats and two Republicans all appear on the ballot together, including Scott's daughter, Marcy Scott. Democrat Tony Brown was disqualified in June, but remains on the ballot, so any votes for him won't be counted. If no one reaches 50% of the vote, it'll force a runoff on August 25th. Voters should check online for their official polling locations. Dormaya Vance, WABE News.
5: Georgia Congressman and Republican nominee for U.S. Senate Mike Collins publicly responded this weekend to CNN reporting regarding his son-in-law's anti-Semitic and white nationalist online posts. That's while Democratic Senator John Ossoff uses that connection to attack his opponent on the campaign trail. WABE's Raul Bali reports.
7: David Alan Shear II is a social media influencer with more than 1.5 million followers across multiple platforms, according to CNN. Reporters there highlighted posts supporting anti-Semitic conspiracy theories, retaking America for Christian white men, and imagery of Nazi propaganda. Speaking after a campaign event in Atlanta Friday, Ossoff, who's Jewish, challenged Collins.
8: He needs to provide information that Georgia voters deserve to know. And if he continues to refuse to answer these questions, have he or his businesses or his campaign or his office been paying this neo-Nazi propagandist?
7: Following a campaign event in Forsyth County Saturday, Collins answered questions about CNN's reporting.
9: Listen, nobody speaks for me and I don't speak for anybody else. 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I've always denounced it. I don't care where the source is from.
7: Collins said he's always voted to support Israel while arguing that Ossoff hasn't. And when asked if Shear had been involved in his campaign,
9: he is not involved with our campaign at all. No.
7: Collins himself has a history of writing or reposting controversial content on social media. Raul Bali, WABE News.
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11: This is Morning Edition from NPR News. I'm Leila Faldin.
12: And I'm Martinez. In Spain and France, hundreds of thousands of people are fleeing wildfires. In France, the fire has burned through an area four times the size of Paris. Sebastian Braddock is a reporter with the Paris-based AFP news agency. He's covering the fires from Les Cafarets on the southwestern coast, where they have lost internet access. Sebastian, what's happening where you are?
13: So I'm in a firefighting convoy heading south of Les Cafarets on a peninsula which was the focus of much of the early firefighting efforts. And here what we've got are firefighters and accompanied by volunteers attempting to put the brakes on this fire as quickly as possible before temperatures reach 100 degrees Fahrenheit either this afternoon or tomorrow as a heat wave sweeps across much of the region affected by this fire, the worst France has seen since 1949.
12: You mentioned that more heat is on the way. What kinds of preparations are being done to try and just be ready for this?
13: Well, it's not just heat. It's also wind. Wind is turning easterly, and that means you've got dry winds from further inland. They're whipping up the flames like bellows. And that means that what I've been seeing is I was there as firefighters and volunteers were digging through a firefight, like a fire break across the forest, widening it to 50 meters by 25 kilometers long over the past few days as they attempted to provide these corridors to prevent the fire from leaping from one part of the forest to the next. And then obviously they're trying to put out as many fires and little blazes still smoldering as they can. But the concern is that with the heat and the wind coming, it just takes the slightest bit of encouragement for everything to go up in flames again.
12: I know more than 220,000 people have been evacuated in southwestern France alone, one of the largest evacuation efforts in Europe since World War II. So how has that been playing out?
13: I think it's kind of been patchy in places. I think by and large, we have to credit everyone who's managed to make this a success. I think there have obviously been pockets of chaos. I mean, from Le Cap Ferret, we've got those images, those famous images of people being evacuated by boat. And then it also depends. A lot of these rural municipalities are affected, are kind of cut off. I was speaking to Cécile Boudon yesterday from Le Pauge, a town in which 12% of the buildings have been incinerated. Her parents, aged 76 and 80, had to flee the town in the early hours when it swept over last week along untracked roads. And you can imagine the stress that caused them at their age.
12: Are these people that have been evacuated, do they have a place to stay, or is something being done to help find them a place?
13: There's a big hangar within Bordeaux itself, which is housing thousands of evacuees. Both residents and tourists have been caught up on their holiday to the southwest of France in the blaze. I'd also say that, obviously, some people can count on relatives, some people can't. And ultimately, it's just a question of housing them and seeing where they go next.
12: How are people reacting to the way the government is responding to the fires?
13: So in Le Pauge, as I said, which has been widely devastated, there's a sense of real anger towards the authorities. The prefect was booed as she came to give a press conference. So I was at yesterday. And in that town in particular, there's a lot of trauma. There's a lot of distrust of outsiders compounded by a spate of burglaries across the region. The mayor of Le Pauge, Martial Zaninetti, has appealed for people to not jump to conclusions about how the fires were handled, and he urges people to wait until the outcome of the investigation comes.
12: All right, that's AFP reporter Sebastian Braddock. Sebastian, thank you very much.
13: Thank you so much.
14: People have bet hundreds of millions of dollars on the results of the midterm elections on prediction markets. Wisconsin officials are pushing back to keep elections from becoming money-making opportunities. NPR's Bobby Allen reports.
15: Ann Jacobs is a commissioner with the Wisconsin Elections Commission, a usually pretty quiet agency that oversees state elections. Recently, though, her day was anything but quiet.
16: I was sitting at my desk, and all of a sudden, Twitter showed a lot of alerts.
15: The alerts were from employees and lawyers at the prediction market company, Kalshi.
16: My reaction was, boy, howdy, are they mad.
15: Jacobs was pretty taken aback. And that's because what set off the attacks was a commission advisory telling voters that they cannot place a bet in an election in which they cast a ballot. Jacobs says the advisory wasn't announcing new policy. It was simply stating the basics of Wisconsin election law.
16: You can't be a felon on active supervision and vote. If you're 17, you can't vote.
15: And you can't put down money on a race where you vote, according to a law that was originally passed in 1849. Jump ahead to 2026, and Kalshi is making legal threats over the law, saying it's bananas and illegal and a type of voter suppression. Jacobs said she wasn't trying to spark a big online debate about election betting, but that voters could be prosecuted if found to have wagered on a race.
16: We want people voting for the person they think will do the best job at the position they are being elected to. We don't want people voting for someone who isn't the best person for the job simply because it's going to line a voter's pocket.
15: Billions of dollars are traded every week on prediction market sites Kalshi and Polymarket. Big sporting events like the NBA Finals and the World Cup saw tens of billions wagered. And the companies expect the midterm elections to be another massive event. But that comes up against another reality. Election betting is illegal in some or all circumstances in 32 states. That's according to the National Conference of State Legislatures.
17: There should be absolutely no money involved in the outcome of our democracy. We should be voting on candidates for their positions and their policies to represent us, not because we can make a buck.
15: That's Matt Barreto. He's the director of the UCLA Voting Rights Project. He says there are all sorts of potential issues with election betting. Foreign actors or partisans could use prediction markets to make a candidate appear more popular than they are in an effort to influence turnout. Then there's the potential for insider trading, an issue that has dogged the prediction market industry, where everyone from President Trump's teleprompter operator to a special forces soldier have been accused of trading on confidential information. Barreto says, imagine how this could potentially play out during the midterms. Say a poll worker places a bet on one candidate, and in order to make money, they slow down the vote count or do an intentional undercount to change the real election result.
17: If we found people who were somehow connected to either political campaigns or to the administration of elections in the Secretary of State's office or a county elections office were somehow involved in this, in the same way that Pete Rose tarnished the sanctity of baseball.
15: Kalshi declined to comment, but the company has argued that election betting will engage people who might not have cared otherwise about politics. This is why they argue states like Wisconsin trying to prevent election betting are engaged in voter suppression. Barreto doesn't buy it.
17: If they sincerely cared about voter suppression, they would use some of their profits to set up a charity to mobilize the vote.
15: Kalshi isn't backing turnout the vote efforts, but the company recently launched a midterm election dashboard to allow traders to monitor and place money on dozens of races at once. Bobby Allen, NPR News.
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19: 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Median U.S. home prices hit another record high this summer. That's been a boon for sellers, but others are priced out. How the wealth gap between renters and owners has gotten wider than ever on All Things Considered from NPR News.
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22: Good morning, I'm Temeskin Debasai at the BBC. Authorities in Japan say many people have been injured and buildings collapsed after a powerful earthquake struck the southern city of Kumamoto on Kyushu Island. The public broadcaster NHK says several people are trapped in a partially collapsed shopping mall following the 7.1 magnitude tremor. The BBC's Jay Kwon.
23: Witnesses saw explosion and fire before the mall's partial collapse. Dust and debris were seen flung across the car park, showing the scale of destruction. The quake was strong enough to be felt in Japan's overseas neighbor, South Korea.
22: Taiwanese media say prosecutors have detained an employee of the chipmaker NVIDIA. It's part of a widening investigation into the smuggling of AI servers. Hugh Morgan reports.
24: The servers were equipped with NVIDIA chips that are subject to US export controls. NVIDIA did not confirm whether the suspect was its employee, but said all its sales complied with American export control rules. Four employees from the US firm Supermicro Computer and executives from a local distributor were detained earlier as part of the probe.
22: And the French soccer star Zinedine Zidane has been appointed as the coach of the men's national team. He takes over from Didier Deschamps. Here's Eletrone Smith.
25: Zizou, as he's known, is one of France's greatest ever players. He was a teammate of Deschamps in the World Cup winning side of 1998. Expectations are understandably high. Zidane says the challenge is what motivates him.
22: I'm Temeskin Debasai at the BBC in London.
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5: Arab music and dance are heading outdoors this week. The Alif Institute, Atlanta's Arab Cultural Center, is hosting Arabic Music in the Park Wednesday at Newtown Park in Johns Creek. WABE Arts and Culture Editor Sherry Day Scott has the story of why Alif's packing up its instruments and heading for the park.
0: Alif Institute typically holds its Arabic cultural workshops at its home base in Chambly Tucker. This week, for the first time, the Institute is taking two of its most popular offerings, music and dance lessons, into a public park. Muna Adel Hamid is Alif's executive director.
1: We do bi-monthly workshops for the different Arabic instruments and some of the folkloric dance. So we thought, why not go to the communities instead of them coming to us and try something new? So really, this is a launch for a new idea. We chose the two instruments that we teach at the Institute, which is it's a drum called Darbeke, and it's a traditional drum, and we teach the oud, which is the great-grandfather of the lute, and it's a very old instrument and beautiful, beautiful. It's a string instrument. And then we'll do a folkloric dance, which is the Dabke from the Levant area, from Bilad al-Sham. It's very similar to Zorba, the Greek Zorba, if you know any of that.
0: So why take these cultural classes to a Johns Creek park?
1: People are busy. We do most of our workshops in the evenings during the week, weeknights. And that's because some of our instructors, you know, they're musicians. Most of their peak of their work is on the weekends. And some people find it hard, you know, with Atlanta traffic. They want to do it, but they can't make it. So we said, why not? Let's try to go to the people instead of them coming to us. And part of the mission of Alif is to educate and share Arab heritage. So the more people who actually enjoy this beautiful heritage, the more we feel we have fulfilled our mission.
0: For many members of the Arab community, instruments like the oud and the darbuka carry more than melody. They carry memories too.
1: In any household in the Arab world, you wake up in the morning to the sound of Fayrouz or the sound of instrumental music of oud, and you have it running through the house while everybody's having their coffee or breakfast or getting ready to leave. So really, for me, it's nostalgic. It's part of growing up, part of every Arab household, I think.
0: But you don't need to have grown up in an Arab home to appreciate this music or to take part in Wednesday's workshops.
1: These are intro workshops, like I said, so you don't have to know anything about them except that you've been interested or you've always wanted to learn or you want to be exposed to a different kind of music. It is open to everybody. You don't need to own an instrument and you do not need to have any kind of background or knowledge ahead of time. These are intro workshops, but that doesn't mean if somebody is a musician and they want to learn a new instrument, they cannot participate. It is really open to everybody, and our instructors are great at bringing people together of different levels to learn this. I hope people at first enjoy the workshops, make new friends, have a sense of camaraderie and connected. If they were of Arab heritage, I hope they have given themselves this chance to connect a part of their heritage and feel this is an opening to something more. And if somebody's not of Arab heritage, I hope they enjoyed a little glimpse into another part of the world.
0: Arabic Music in the Park happens in Johns Creek starting at 7 p.m. Wednesday, July 29th. 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That's WABE Arts for today. I'm Sherry Day Scott. 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
5: Right now, 79 degrees in the metro Atlanta area. Here's what the National Weather Service is saying about the day. Lots of sunshine, high near 96. Heat index values as high as 103 today. Tonight, a slight chance of showers and thunderstorms. Partly cloudy otherwise with a low around 77. Still to come this morning, the business news and the Marketplace Morning Report.
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1: Mary says, if you use AI, then it's hypocritical to protest these data centers. If proposed sites would levy a surcharge to the data centers on their water and electricity use, then the data center should be a win for everybody. We're going to talk about the positives and the negatives and the raging debate across America on data centers. We're going to hear from a community activist opposing a data center, and later in the hour from somebody supporting the industry. I'm Todd Zwillick. It's 1A.
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1: Welcome back. It's 1A. I'm Todd Zwillick. We're talking about the data center boom and the fights across America about data centers and their future in American communities. Claudia in Baltimore emailed this. There's no reason for states or local governments to give the massive corporations building these data centers any tax rebates or privileges for coming into their areas. These corporations are making billions of dollars and they can pay their own way. Claudia in Baltimore, thank you for that comment. Jenny Abamu of WAMU is with us, and Evan Halper of The Washington Post. Evan, what's the positive case that hyperscalers make when they come to a community? You've described how often there are NDAs, city, county council members who can't answer questions to the public who pay them because they've signed NDAs. What about the positive case when they want to come to a community? Do they make it, and what's the case?
6: So Silicon Valley does have a story to tell about what these data centers are doing for the community. I mean, they're terrible at telling it, unfortunately for them. But if you look at the amount of tax revenue that's come into some areas, Loudoun County in particular, I mean, a huge amount of tax.
1: That's in Virginia near Washington, D.C.
6: Right in Northern Virginia near Washington, D.C., right around Data Center Alley, where, you know, the biggest concentration of data centers in the world. And, you know, the amount of tax revenue and the percentage of local tax revenue that the data centers are bringing in is immense. And then you can see that in terms of like new schools, new community centers. I mean, there are things that are getting built because of these data centers, because of the revenue that they're bringing in. And then, you know, you alluded before to the construction jobs. I mean, there's a lot of high paid construction jobs, electrician jobs. I mean, there's a need for electricians. There's a shortage of them right now, in large part because of data centers. These are like six figure jobs. So they do have a story to tell, but, you know, they're so bad at dealing with local

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3: I'm Indira Lakshmanan. Israeli Prime Minister Benjamin Netanyahu travels to Washington, D.C. this week to attend Senator Lindsey Graham's funeral and to meet with President Trump. The war in Iran will top the agenda for the two men whose relationship has become strained in recent weeks. That's next time on Here and Now.
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2: You're back with On Point. I'm Meghna Chakrabarty, and today we are talking about kind of a funny little phenomenon we're seeing right now, how many companies that rush to adopt AI systems, some of them are now actually hiring back the human workers that they had let go when they brought the AI on board. And we're asking why that is. What does that mean for the big AI revolution? And we're still going to take a look at the long-term impact on the labor market of advancing artificial intelligence models. And Peter Capelli joins us today. He is the professor of management and director of the Center for Human Resources at the Wharton School at the University of Pennsylvania. And Professor Capelli, if I could, I want to play a couple of more voices here, because you had mentioned earlier a very, very important part of this picture, and that is we had the world's leading voices on AI over a couple of years really constantly talking about this death knell for a significant percentage of human-based jobs. For example, this is just last May, Anthropic CEO Dario Amodei, and he predicted unemployment could reach 10 to 20% within 1 to 5 years. That's unemployment in this country. Can you imagine a 20% unemployment rate? But anyway, here he is on 60 Minutes in November.
7: If we look at entry-level consultants, lawyers, financial professionals, you know, many of kind of the white-collar service industries, a lot of what they do, you know, AI models are already quite good at without intervention. It's hard to imagine that there won't be some significant job impact there. And my worry is that it'll be broad and it'll be faster than what we've seen with previous technology.
2: Now, to his credit, Amodei has been one of those people not just sounding the alarm, but saying we need to do something about it. And we'll talk about that in just a moment. But here's another big name in the AI world. This is OpenAI CEO Sam Altman, and he was at a Federal Reserve Banking Conference last July. And he warned, this is about a year ago, he warned that AI will replace entire classes of jobs.
8: Some areas, again, I think just like totally gone. I don't know if any of you have used one of these like AI customer support bots, but it's incredible. A couple years ago, you like call customer support, you like go through a phone tree, you talk to four different people, they do the thing wrong, you call back again, you wait through it. It's like,

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6: Compared to other nations, America is still in its infancy. The country turns 250 this year, and the American experiment is still constantly evolving. Much of U.S. civic life, from the rights afforded to its citizens to the way we elect our leaders, is unique to the country we call home. This is The Making of Us. I'm Molly Ingram. This hour, let's explore the ideals that America was founded on, that all people were created equal and have guaranteed fundamental rights. We'll start with the Revolutionary War and what actually happened 250 years ago. Then we'll explore what the framers of the Constitution prioritized and how it continues to be interpreted. And finally, we'll look at democracy and how U.S. elections work and what reform could look like. Coming up next, The Making of Us, a production of WSHU Public Radio, distributed by APM, American Public Media.
7: Live from NPR News, I'm Lakshmi Singh. The Prime Minister of Israel is making his eighth trip to the White House since President Trump returned to office last year. He's doing so as he faces pressure from far-right leaders at home to keep the military campaign going against Iran, while President Trump faces growing disapproval ratings, in part over the war and rising gas prices in the U.S. NPR's Frank Ordonez has more.
8: The White House says the two will discuss a conflict in Iran and a U.S.-brokered plan for Israeli forces to pull out of southern Lebanon. You know, on the one hand, Netanyahu wants to smooth over what's been a rocky relationship with Trump over the last few months. Only a few weeks ago, Trump was calling Netanyahu crazy. So Netanyahu really has to strike a delicate balance, you know, making nice with the president, but also playing some defense.
7: Earlier in the morning, President Trump also held high-stakes talks with Ukrainian President Volodymyr Zelensky over Kyiv's ongoing defense against Russia's military assault. The late Senator Lindsey Graham made repeated visits to Ukraine and had just returned from another trip shortly before his death earlier this month. Funeral events are being held today for the 71-year-old South Carolina Republican. President Trump's asking the Supreme Court to allow the administration to carry out key parts of his executive order that calls for restricting voting by mail. And Pierce Hansi Lo Wong reports.
9: Trump's order so far has not directly affected mail-in voting. It calls for the U.S. Postal Service to come up with lists of eligible voters and deliver mail-in ballots only to people on those lists. USPS's financial supporter of NPR. Federal judge in Boston found Trump's directives overstep his authority under the Constitution, which gives power to state legislatures and Congress to set federal election rules. The Trump administration is now asking the Supreme Court to pause the judge's ruling. The administration argues it's likely to win this legal fight because 23 mailing Democratic-led states challenged Trump's order before the order was fully carried out, making it too early for courts to weigh in. The Supreme Court is not expected to rule on the administration's emergency requests until next week. Anzi Lawang, NPR News.
7: Hundreds of thousands of Haitians and Syrians with temporary protected status in the U.S. could face deportation any day now after work permits allowing them to remain in the U.S. ended yesterday. George Shilcock with member station WOSU has more.
10: Ohio Republican Governor Mike DeWine told reporters Monday he'd seen reports that Immigration and Customs Enforcement will begin deporting Haitians in Ohio. But DeWine says he hasn't heard anything himself.
11: I'm reading the same reports that you're seeing, which indicates that will be happening, but we don't have any official word at all from ICE.
10: ICE says in a statement it doesn't comment on ongoing or future operations. Tens of thousands of Haitians live in cities like Columbus and Springfield, where U.S. President Donald Trump and his allies smeared Haitian immigrants with false accusations that they were eating cats and dogs. DeWine says ending TPS is a mistake and defends the community, noting their contributions to the economy at restaurants and in healthcare.
7: That's George Shilcock. It's NPR News. New York City Mayor Zoran Mamdani is following through on a campaign promise to open government-owned grocery stores with cheaper prices. Here's Steve Kastenbaum.
2: Mayor Zoran Mamdani is looking for operators to run five government-owned groceries across the city, which will feature a core group of staple products at reduced prices.
3: Once a month, our five city-run grocery stores will set prices for this core set of goods at 30% below typical retail prices.
2: They can charge less because the stores will operate rent-free in government-owned buildings. Mayor Mamdani pushed back against concerns that they'll put small local shops out of business.
3: When you are speaking about a dense neighborhood, there is more than enough market for both existing grocers as well as one city-run grocery store.
2: Plans call for the first store to open by the end of 2027. For NPR News, I'm Steve Kastenbaum in New York.
7: An eagle who is part of a widely watched couple that lives in a nest in Big Bear, California, is doing better. That's after being treated for an illness for more than a week. Madison Ahmed of member station KVCR reports.
12: The Ojai Raptor Center says the female eagle believed to be Jackie of the pair Jackie and Shadow is doing better and is eating on her own. That's after a slight setback over the weekend. Wildlife officials say she remains in critical condition. They still don't know what's making her sick. The eagle was brought to the center after being found on the ground after fighting with two younger eagles. Jackie is not banded, so she can't be ID'd. Jackie and Shadow have become internet celebrities thanks to a live stream camera trained on their nest. For NPR News, I'm Madison Ahmed in San Bernardino.
7: It's NPR News.
13: 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They now offer Duck.ai, where users can chat privately with AI. Duck.ai. 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
6: This is The Making of Us, distributed by APM, American Public Media. I'm Molly Ingram. In the years leading up to the American Revolution, an estimated 2.5 million people lived in the 13 colonies, the U.S. Census estimates. Around half of them are thought to have been enslaved people. It's hard to know exactly how many people there were because the first census count wasn't taken until the 1790s. But the vision you may have of those colonists, displeased with their life under Britain's rule and desperate to break free, isn't necessarily true. Matthew Skick is the director of collections and exhibitions at the Museum of the American Revolution in Philadelphia.
14: Many of these Americans, whether they're in Massachusetts or Virginia or New Jersey, are very proud to be part of the British Empire. They're particularly happy to be part of what is known as the British Constitution, the system of government that is governing the British Empire.
6: They're particularly happy with the fact that each colony has its own legislature, made up of mostly property-owning men. However, that contentment changes, and fast. In 1665, Great Britain began looking for ways to raise money, which they needed to defend the territory they had just acquired in the French and Indian War.
14: These are Native American lands that are being administered now by the British Empire. And there's conflicts between Native nations and the British that break out, particularly in response to colonial settlers moving into those lands and trying to move into those lands.
6: Parliament came up with the Stamp Act, a tax on all paper goods. It was the first direct tax levied on the colonies, and they weren't happy. The saying, no taxation without representation, comes from the Stamp Act.
14: This is not taxation that was decided upon by the colonial legislatures in each of those colonies. And so that creates a moment of tension, deep tension, that is questioning what is the relationship between the American colonies and the British government.
6: Next come taxes on tea, paint, and more. By the end of 1768, British troops were stationed in Boston to enforce the taxes. One clash in Boston between the soldiers and colonists left five people dead. It's called the Boston Massacre. But still, despite their frustration, colonists weren't immediately ready to fight for independence.
14: In 1775, when the war breaks out, many Americans are joining this fight against the British army, not yet to separate from Britain, but to restore their rights and liberties within the British Empire.
6: Again, that changes quickly. Shortly after the war breaks out, King George III declares the colonies in open and avowed rebellion. And colonists take that as him turning his back on them. And British leaders stationed in the colonies offer enslaved colonists freedom in exchange for fighting on behalf of Britain. In January 1776, Thomas Paine publishes his pamphlet called Common Sense. It's a major turning point.
14: That puts in plain language the idea that the United Colonies should break away from Britain, create republics using republican forms of government, and create a new nation to wage war and fight for its independence from Great Britain.
6: And on July 4th, 1776, 250 years ago this summer, the Second Continental Congress adopts the final text of the Declaration of Independence. It was signed in August. It's a celebratory day for many of the colonists.
14: People are beginning to see the king and perceive the king as a tyrant, and a tyrant that has ministers that are actively working against the rights of Americans. And so that encourages a rising group of Americans to join this cause, to fight not only to restore rights, but to create a new nation that is gathering people together, a diverse group of people who are not all joined by the shared ethnicity. These are, you know, many recent immigrants to these colonies that are joining together under this cause to create a nation founded on the principles of liberty, equality, and self-government.
6: However, there was still a long way to go to achieve independence. The Continental Army, which represented the colonies, was adopted on June 14, 1775. Before there was a unified force, there were individual militia groups localized to each colony. Each of the 13 colonies was given a quota to fill vacancies in the army. They offered bounties and land grants to encourage men to join. The Continental Congress chose George Washington from Virginia, a delegate to Congress, as the Army's commander-in-chief on June 15, 1775. He was chosen unanimously. A misconception about the Revolutionary War is that the Continental Army, which represented the colonies, was a ragtag volunteer army. Well, one of those things was true. They were ragtag, but they were professionally drilled.
14: The Army was often ill-equipped and ill-supplied. They sometimes struggled to provide enough food for their soldiers, enough pay for their soldiers, and pay using money that actually had value was a struggle. Uniforming the soldiers was often difficult.
6: The average age in the Army was 22. According to U.S. military records, black soldiers made up as much as 15% of the Army. The Continental Army lost a series of battles in New York and then in Philadelphia. Brutally cold winters further hurt morale.
14: The Continental Army at times looked like it was going to be a failure, and it looked like the revolution was going to end right then and there.
6: Washington's tactic was to keep troops on the field at all times in as many places as possible.
14: Washington believed, and others supported this, as long as the Continental Army remained intact, remained in the field, even if their numbers dwindled to a small army, as long as that army remained in the field, the revolution would continue.
6: Throughout the war, women, black and Native Americans played a major role on both sides.
14: There are thousands of black soldiers that serve in George Washington's army. It's very much an integrated army. Women are actively involved in the army as well, for the majority as camp followers.
6: The role of a woman depended on her economic and racial background. Upper class women were able to remain home, while lower class women often had to follow their husbands or fathers in the military to keep from starving. Women who could remain home were often faced with soldiers from both sides coming into their houses.
14: Sometimes if they had a loyalist perspective, or maybe they tried to stay out of the conflict and take sort of a neutral stance, they'd be dealing with the Continental Army coming into their home or taking their food.
6: Women were also employed by the Continental Army as nurses and launderers and for other logistical tasks. The role of Native Americans was more complex. They were faced with an impossible choice as a war was fought for the land that they had already been living on. For many Native Americans, an independent United States that was likely to expand further west was more dangerous than British-controlled colonies, so they sided with the Crown.
14: This is a war that affects the entire population. This is affecting children, this is affecting men and women, the young and the old, black and white, Native American as well. Native American nations play a major role and are major power players in this conflict.
6: The tide of the war changes when France joins in support of the colonies after a major win at Saratoga. At the same time, the British are also up against the Netherlands and Spain.
14: Now the British are having to fight not only in North America, but in the Caribbean, the Atlantic, off the coast of Africa, the Mediterranean, trying to defend Britain and Ireland itself, but also battles waging with the French and the Dutch in off the coast of the of India and Southeast Asia. This is a war that is increasingly difficult for the British to maintain.
6: The Continental Army has major wins at the Battle of Cowpens and at Kings Mountain in South Carolina. The focus shifts to the south because the war is at a stalemate in New York and Pennsylvania. Skick says it's important to remember that at this point, the Continental Army is a competent fighting force.
14: The Revolutionary War is often remembered as a group of Americans who were adapting sort of irregular warfare and hiding behind rocks and trees to fight back at the British. And that's why the Americans won. That gives a sort of a point of pride and sort of an American spirit of defeating a professional army with an irregular force. But the creation of the Continental Army as a professional fighting force, that the fact that it remained in the field, that it later got French support and other European support across the globe, that is so key to the outcome of this war.
6: In the fall of 1781, a major British troop surrendered after the Battle of Yorktown in New York. The war is effectively over, but still, New York and North Carolina remain in British hands until the Treaty of Paris is signed to officially end it 2 years later. The treaty is signed without any input from Native Americans.
14: Its lasting effect is dramatic population shifts of thousands, tens of thousands of people who are forced to leave the United States and resettle elsewhere. That's Native Americans, that's men and women of European descent, that's formerly enslaved people of African descent. This war has dramatic effects on the population of North America.
6: Around 100,000 British loyalists are forced to leave the newly United States. They go to...
14: This war has dramatic effects on the population of North America.
6: Around 100,000 British loyalists are forced to leave the newly United States. They go to Britain, Canada, and British colonies in the West Indies. The pain of that forced relocation and its ongoing impact is still felt across the country today. For many Americans, the 250th anniversary is complicated. We as a country are at a crossroads. Deep political, economic, and social divides can make the country feel like it's still a battleground. What's clear, though, is the impact the American Revolution had on the world. More than 100 nations have issued a Declaration of Independence since 1776.
14: The American Revolution is this ongoing experiment in liberty, equality, and self-government that continues to this day, but only if we see that it continues into the future. As we continue to advocate for the creation of a better future for all people, not just here in the United States, but around the world.
6: America was founded on many ideals, life, liberty, and the pursuit of happiness being the tagline many are familiar with. However, it's important to remember why it's called the Revolutionary War. It was radical for a nation to declare its independence, then fight for it, and win.

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1: Did you hear about Hugging Face? 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
2: Welcome back to The Making of Us, distributed by APM, American Public Media. I'm Molly Ingram. The U.S. Constitution is considered the most important document in the country's history. It's known as the supreme law of the land. So let's spend some time breaking the most consequential parts of it down. Professor of Politics and Sacred Heart University scholar in residence, Gary Rose, calls the Constitution the glue.
3: It is the Constitution that has held this country together throughout years of turmoil and a lot of, we even had a civil war, of course, and world wars and turmoil, you know, throughout the 250th year of our country.
2: The Constitution is made up of a preamble, 7 articles, and 27 amendments. It divides powers between Congress, the President, and the Supreme Court. The first 10 amendments are known as the Bill of Rights. The document outlines everything from how old you have to be to run for office to the right to a trial by jury and the freedom of the press. Rose credits the Constitution with maintaining a separation of powers and limiting government involvement.
3: It has allowed for governance, yet simultaneously it has kept government constrained to a point where people don't feel it's necessary to overthrow it.
2: The U.S. Constitution is the world's longest-serving written charter of government that's still active today. It's considered living. That means it can be changed, but it's hard. It takes a supermajority in the House and Senate, and then 3/4 of the states, 38, have to vote for the amendment too.
3: We don't want to change the Constitution too much in this country, but when we do, it's a big thing. It really is monumental when you add an amendment because you are adjusting a component of the Constitution to fit contemporary times.
2: Several parts of the Constitution apply to all people on U.S. soil, whether or not they are American citizens. In some cases, the Constitution uses the words person and citizen to differentiate. The 5th and 14th Amendments protect anyone from being deprived of life, liberty, or property without due process of law. The Supreme Court has interpreted this to mean undocumented immigrants have the right to constitutional protection. However, other parts of the document apply only to citizens, like the 15th Amendment right to vote no matter a citizen's race. Like any serious constitutional scholar, Rose has a favorite amendment, and it's one that applies to all people on U.S. soil.
3: And that's the First Amendment, largely because there are 5 components to it. And so it is that amendment, I think, that which is in many ways the cornerstone of our freedom.
2: So let's dive deeper into 1A. I'll read it for you. Congress shall make no law respecting an establishment of religion or prohibiting the free exercise thereof, or abridging the freedom of speech or of the press, or the right of the people peaceably to assemble and to petition the government for a redress of grievances. We'll start with religion. The United States is home to more than 370 religious bodies, as defined by the 2020 Religion Census. The Constitution prohibits state-sponsored religion and guarantees the freedom to practice any faith a person chooses. But that doesn't stop religion from influencing American politics. Sometimes

0: times in ways that end up in front of the Supreme Court. Rachel Lazar leads the nonpartisan, nonprofit organization Americans United for Separation of Church and State.
1: It's often called the first freedom, religious freedom, because it's actually protected in the first 16 words of the First Amendment.
0: Separation of church and state was a uniquely American ideal when it was introduced, and it was important to the framers, which is why they put it front and center in the First Amendment. They had watched American colonists escape religious prosecution by Europeans and wanted to make sure that wasn't repeated. Thomas Jefferson drafted the Virginia Statute for Religious Freedom. It established the separation of church and state.
1: He spoke about religious freedom having within its mantle the Jew and the Gentile, the Christian, the Mohammedan, the Hindu, and the infidel of every faith. So he wrote about this, about the Virginia Statute for Religious Freedom from the late 1700s. Imagine how radical that was for that era.
0: Religious freedom is protected in multiple places in the Constitution. Article 6 says there can't be a religious test to run for public office. And there are two clauses in the First Amendment.
1: One of them is the free exercise clause that says we should all be able to freely exercise our religion. And then there's the establishment clause that I like to describe as the non-establishment clause, because what that clause says is the government can't favor or disfavor one religion over any others or religion over non-religion.
0: Religious themes, especially Christian nationalism, have seeped into American civic life and bureaucracy throughout our history. We have God We Trust on paper money and Under God in the Pledge of Allegiance from fighting, quote, godless communism during the Cold War. Later in the 1980s, the Moral Majority formed. It stressed traditional family values and mobilized millions of Christian voters, helping to elect Ronald Reagan.
1: That period in American history set a bad foundation for the Christian nationalism that we're seeing today, right? It sort of gave a permission structure for the extremeness of today.
0: Several Republican-led states have passed laws that require classrooms to display the Ten Commandments. Lazar's organization represents the plaintiff in five cases against the laws, who say their religious freedoms are being infringed upon. Rulings had been in their favor until very recently, when a Texas circuit court narrowly ruled against them.
1: They said that the poster was just a poster on a wall, which is honestly should offend anyone who values the Ten Commandments and really shows the way that when you merge religion and the state, it sullies religion.
0: The cases could end up in front of the Supreme Court. Lazar says the body has historically been on the side of the challengers who want to keep religion separate.
1: The Supreme Court has been very careful over time, including more conservative judges, to protect the religious freedom of school children, realizing that they're captive audiences, they have to go to school, and that they're impressionable.
0: During the first year and a half of the Trump administration, we've seen a focus on religion at the federal level. The president, who is promoting the sale of Bibles with his name on them that includes the Declaration of Independence and the Constitution, recently held a prayer rally to rededicate the U.S. as one nation under God. Lazar says the nation is at a crossroads for the separation of church and state between people, religious and not, who want to keep the country unaffiliated and those who want religion and governing to be synonymous. Freedom of religion and freedom of speech go hand in hand. Nadine Strawson is a constitutional law scholar and the former president of the American Civil Liberties Union. She says the line between what's protected and what's not is thin and circumstantial.
2: So if somebody goes up to a Jewish student or an Israeli student and starts spewing anti-Semitic or anti-Zionist statements in their face, that is unprotected harassment. But if that very same student is standing in the middle of the quad and chanting those very same statements to a general audience, not targeting any particular individual, it may be controversial, it may be offensive, but it is constitutionally protected.
0: Imminent and targeted threats are not protected, and the government can impose viewpoint-neutral restrictions on speech. That means they can't restrict based on viewpoint, but they can impose time, place, and manner restrictions.
2: Yes, you may burn the flag, but not in a place where it's likely to cause public harm, which means that, you know, you can't burn anything in a certain public place, whether it's a flag or whether it's leaves or whether it's a book.
0: And speech is no longer just what comes out of our mouths. It took until the 1950s for movies to be protected by freedom of speech laws. But over time, the Supreme Court has extended free speech laws to art, social media, movies, and demonstrations like parades.
2: Basically, the court has said there are certain activities that are inherently expressive and are therefore entitled to protection, even if they convey no coherent message.
0: Strawson answered a few scenarios in a lightning round. Some of her answers may be surprising.
3: Is this protected by the First Amendment? Saying you hate the government?
2: Yes.
3: Calling for a group of protesters to storm a government building?
2: Probably yes. I'll explain later.
3: Saying the mayor is stealing from the city when you know that it's not true?
2: Probably yes. I'll have to explain why.
0: Here's the explanations. On calling for a group of protesters to storm a government building, Strawson says the situation doesn't seem to constitute a prohibited intentional incitement of imminent violence. People who storm the building can be held culpable, but the speaker would have to be proven guilty of intention to incite.
2: I think in a couple of cases where the Supreme Court has enforced that standard, it has upheld freedom of speech. In one case, for a leader of a Ku Klux Klan organization, in the other case, for a leader of the NAACP.
0: On saying the mayor is stealing from their city when you know it's not true, Strawson said the Supreme Court and common law tort standards have been in favor of allowing such statements to encourage vehement and strong rhetoric about public officials.
2: We don't want to deter people for fear that they're going to be subject to defamation.
0: Strawson says the First Amendment right to press freedom isn't all that different from freedom of speech. That means you, yes, even if you aren't a journalist, have those rights too.
2: Throughout history, the Supreme Court has consistently refused to give the press, whatever that might mean, any additional rights above and beyond the rights that are recognized to every single one of us exercising our free speech rights.
0: Members of the press do get special access to briefings, information, and lawmakers that the average American would not be offered.
2: But so that's as a matter of practice. It's not as a matter of constitutional compulsion.
0: And reporters in every state but Wyoming have the privilege of confidentiality. That means we don't have to reveal our sources to law enforcement, even if a non-press member of the public typically would have to. However, a judge can threaten to hold a reporter in contempt for not revealing their sources. But again, the Supreme Court has not interpreted the Constitution to uphold that. In that case, it's the state's decision to make those laws. Strawson says that's become more and more understandable as the definition of press has expanded.
2: The line between the press and the rest of us has become so blurry with the era of social media, and everybody can document and witness and distribute and communicate. And is there any reason why you, with all of your wonderful credentials and experience, should be given any more protection than somebody who's doing it in a non-professional, or I guess you could say semi-professional capacity?
0: So why is freedom of speech and freedom of the press separated in the First Amendment if they're close to the same thing? Strawson says there actually isn't sufficient documentation of a reason.
2: But the hypothesis is that since the printing press was the only technology that existed at the time, other than speaking, that the two modes of communication that existed at the time were each separately protected.
0: There have been times where the press has been asked or forced to withhold reporting in the interest of national security. One of the most prominent examples is the Pentagon Papers in the 1970s. The papers were leaked by the Department of Defense and detailed how the government had misled the American people about the U.S. involvement in Vietnam. The Nixon administration sued to prevent the papers from being published, but the Supreme Court ruled against them. Similarly, the Atlantic last year published reporting from from a group chat that a reporter was erroneously included in, with members of the president's national security team talking about strikes in Yemen. In those situations, in an attempt to avoid embarrassment, officials often try to discredit the press. President Donald Trump is notorious for this. Strawson says that healthy criticism of the press is necessary.
2: But if it goes beyond that to create such an atmosphere of distrust of either government officials or universities or law firms or the press, all of the civil society institutions that have been under assault, that also is corrosive of democracy.
0: One of the reasons citizen journalists have become so popular over the last decade is because of protests. Earlier this year, two people were killed while protesting immigration actions by the Trump administration in Minnesota. Demonstrations mobilized hundreds of thousands of people across the U.S. Interactions between officers and protesters, like in the case of Alex Preddy, are often documented by bystanders. It's hard to know how many were arrested around the country because the records are kept by different law enforcement departments across all levels of government, but it's safe to say hundreds. The right to peacefully assemble is part of the First Amendment of the Constitution. Those protests showed it's not that simple in practice. Vera Edelman is senior staff attorney with the American Civil Liberty Union's Speech, Privacy, and Technology Project.
4: So protests, demonstrations, rallies, marches, just getting together with people, to think through things, express things, brainstorm, could all be covered by peaceful assembly.
0: But there's a lot at play during protests. One agitator can make things dangerous, and reactions are made quickly by law enforcement with limited information and time. Those decisions made by participants and police, good and bad, can change everything. The government is at its lowest point of power to regulate protests when people are in public places. Sometimes permits are required if the crowd size is big or traffic could be obstructed. If people are scared to protest, that means they can't fully enjoy their First Amendment rights. Edelman calls it a chill.
4: I think there are also situations in which we very fairly feel afraid to express ourselves, and that won't necessarily mean that we can bring a First Amendment challenge. It does still mean, I think, that the government is going against the point of a lot of our freedoms and is violating our norms. And I think it's shameful, even if it's not necessarily always legally actionable.
0: Another way Americans can express discontent with their government is through petition. If you've ever written to the mayor about a pothole or testified at a public hearing, that's protected by the First Amendment. The right to petition the government for a redress of grievance without fear of prosecution comes last in 1A, and it's not the flashiest. That doesn't make it any less important. Eugene Volokh is a senior fellow at Stanford University's Hoover Institution. He taught First Amendment law at UCLA for more than three decades.
5: You, generally speaking, can't be punished for sending a petition to the government, to say, sending a letter to the president or to the governor or to Congress, saying, here's what we think you should do.
0: A grievance could be anything. The most common example is taxes, but people write to their government to talk about all kinds of things, local issues like potholes and school funding, and national issues like immigration and foreign relations. The clause has been interpreted to apply to lawsuits.
5: If you sue someone for breach of contract, you're petitioning the government for redress of grievances.
0: And it applies to lobbying. One thing the petition clause does not guarantee is a response.
5: If you send a letter to the governor could just ignore it. But he can't punish you for it.
0: The First Amendment right to petition was adopted from the Magna Carta and the 1689 English Bill of Rights. The American Revolution was justified in part because King George III was ignoring petitions from colonists. A major petition-related scandal occurred in the 1830s. Congress was swamped with anti-slavery petitions. In response, pro-slavery U.S. House leadership imposed a gag rule to limit discussion on them. It was repealed in 1844.
5: It was seen that sending petitions to the government was, at least at the time, an effective political tool.
0: However, the circulation of petitions isn't as prevalent today as it was in the early days of the United States. It's still used. Plenty of social justice movements gather signatures to raise awareness and drum up support for their cause. But
5: today, I think there are just so many other means of getting the message out.
0: The right to petition the government is now seen as protected by the free speech clause, making the petition clause obsolete. Volokh says the framers would probably still be glad they covered their bases and included it in the First Amendment. The First Amendment rights, religion, speech, press, protest, and petition make up some of the most coveted rights we have as Americans. Written primarily by James Madison, the founders believed it was necessary to protect individual liberties and would make the Constitution an easier sell to those who were wary it made the federal government too strong. First Amendment rights aren't self-enforcing or self-executing, and as Nadine Strossen says, it's up to us to make sure we keep them.
2: As James Madison, the chief author of the Bill of Rights, said, these are mere parchment barriers between government officials and people actually enjoying their rights. You need to have people who are aware of their rights, who are willing to stand up for them, lawyers and organizations who are willing to give them the resources.
0: Coming up next, elections in the U.S. are expensive and the price is rising. How do we choose candidates? And why do some states seem to have more of a say than others? More on that coming up on The Making of Us from APM.
6: Median U.S. home prices hit another record high this summer. How the wealth gap between renters and owners has gotten wider than ever on All Things Considered from NPR News.
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0: You are listening to The Making of Us, distributed by APM, American Public Media. I'm Molly Ingram. Let's talk about elections, how much they cost, how we elect a president, and why we have a two-party system in the first place. Political campaigns in the United States are expensive, and the price is only going up. I want you to guess. Think of a number. How much money was spent in the 2024 campaign cycle? We elected a president, 435 U.S. representatives, and 34 U.S. senators. If you guessed $5 billion, you would be wrong. It was closer to $15 billion. That's more than some yearly state budgets. Joanna's Denise is the deputy director of the Elections and Government Program at the nonprofit Brennan Center for Justice. She says the money mostly comes from super wealthy donors and special interest groups.
9: In 2024, about $1.9 billion came from dark money groups that aren't required to disclose their donors.
0: 250 years ago, candidates mostly relied on their own personal wealth to finance campaigns. By the early 20th century, corporate contributions to political campaigns were banned. Special interest groups formed political action committees, or PACs, to raise money for the candidates they supported, but they could only accept a limited amount from each donor. The ban stood until 2010, when the Supreme Court released their landmark Citizens United decision, ruling that corporations could give unlimited amounts of money to campaigns.
9: The result has been that we've seen an explosion of private wealth in our elections to a degree that we really have not seen in the modern era.
0: After Citizens United, super PACs came into play. Unlike traditional PACs, they can't donate directly to candidates, but they can accept an unlimited amount of money from donors and spend it on advertising for the races and candidates they support. They're supposed to be regulated by the Federal Election Commission, but Denise says the FEC has been ineffective at policing them.
9: An increasing trend that we've seen since 2010 is that candidates are frequently working in alignment with these nominally outside entities that are allowed to take in unlimited amounts of money and to spend unlimited amounts in support of their favored candidate or in opposition to an opponent.
3: And super PACs aren't just dominating federal elections. They're spending in local elections, where an influx of cash could decide the race. Denise says the explosion of private campaign funding hasn't benefited everyday Americans or candidates who want to run campaigns without big donors.
9: The influence of wealth in government impacts how government responds, who has access to office, whose concerns and priorities are heard.
3: Public campaign financing exists in 14 states. Each program is different, but generally small donations are matched with public funds. The programs allow for candidates who may not otherwise be able to afford a campaign. A public campaign finance program exists for presidential races, but John McCain was the last to use it in 2008 before the Citizens United decision.
9: The realities of what it takes financially to run for office and the kinds of enormous outside spending that we're seeing in elections has really changed the tune there.
3: Candidates across the political spectrum have taken non-binding pledges to avoid taking money from super PACs and pledge to push for campaign finance reform laws. It's not a top priority for either of the major parties right now. Speaking of the major parties, why does the United States only have two? The Democratic and Republican parties have dominated American politics since the Civil War. The major parties as we know them have traded ideologies over time. Before the 1960s, the Republican Party was progressive, while Democrats fought to keep Jim Crow laws in place. Before them, there were the Whigs, the Democratic Republicans, the Federalists, and a laundry list of others. But even then, the two-party system was the standard. Mara Sutman Lee is an associate professor of government at Connecticut College. They say it's because we decide elections in a winner-take-all system called plurality voting or first past the post. The person with the most support wins the election.
10: Any race where only one person wins, voters are going to gravitate towards the candidates most likely to win, and it's going to squeeze out third parties over time.
3: This differs from the system that most democracies, like Spain, use, which is proportional representation. Under that system, people vote for a party. If a party receives, say, 25% of the votes, they get 25% of the seats. Under the American system, if you vote for a candidate who loses, you're represented by someone you didn't support.
10: Without something like proportional representation, third parties don't necessarily have incentive to form and to organize and to run as candidates that are going to win elections.
3: Third parties exist in the U.S. and they have some pull, but they often endorse candidates who are already running as Democrats or Republicans. One example is the Working Families Party, which is further left than the Democratic label, but typically endorses Dems.
10: There's not as much incentives for third parties to form. And when they do, they kind of form as like pressure valves. They put the heat on major party organizations.
3: The role of political parties has changed over the course of American history. Party organizations were strong and central in the 19th and 20th centuries. As new forms of technology came into play, candidates had to rely less on parties and lean into building their own identity to raise money for radio and television ads.
10: There's not as much incentives for third parties to form. And when they do, they kind of form as like pressure valves. They can, you know, put the heat on major party organizations.
3: And it's important to remember, political parties are private organizations. State and federal law and the Supreme Court have power over them, but not a ton of it.
10: It's this really strange hybrid. Like, they're private organizations that have immense power. They set their own rules for nomination. Those rules vary from state to state. You know, they are not public entities. They are private organizations. They get to set the rules.
3: For now, the two-party system is likely to continue dominating. But with discontent among voters in both the Republican and Democratic base, a mainstream push to get away from the system could be in the near future. Poll averages show lower and lower favorability for both the Democratic and Republican Party. Sutman Lee says this could result in a shift in the role parties play in the political system.
10: There might be, for example, a de-emphasis on, you know, vote for the Democratic Party or vote for the Democratic candidate and, you know, vote for this characteristic or this issue. I mean, I think that the most obvious example of this would be Donald Trump. I mean, he has more or less remade the Republican Party in his image. And of course, there is a split in that party. But it's less about, I'm going to vote for the Republican Party. I'm going to vote for Donald Trump.
3: In the meantime, there are still about 7 states that both parties have a close eye on. They're called swing states, places like Michigan, Arizona, and Pennsylvania that are super important every 4 years to people running for president. Why do votes in those states seem to mean more than votes in places like New York? It's because of the Electoral College. The Electoral College is a process that includes a group of 538 people divided by state population that meet to elect the president. Each state's number of electors is equal to how many members of Congress they have. American voters aren't actually directly electing their president. They're voting on which electors to send to vote for president on their behalf. Sutman Lee explains the idea was a compromise between the founding fathers to make sure each state was represented in the vote. They came up with it during the Constitutional Convention in 1787.
10: There were some really big fears that smaller states had about being drowned out by large population centers.
3: The framers of the Constitution didn't completely trust the American people.
10: It was created with a mind to a very young country with a much smaller number of states where the people were really both afraid of centralized power, of course, sort of having just overthrown a monarchy, but also deeply skeptical about the capacity of the public writ large to realize that power.
3: So take Michigan in the 2024 election, for example. They got 15 Electoral College votes. Since the majority of Michigan voters voted for President Trump, the Republican Party got to pick 15 Republican electors to cast their votes in the Electoral College. It's not foolproof. In 2000 and 2016, the president won the Electoral College but lost the popular vote, meaning Al Gore and Hillary Clinton got more votes than George W. Bush and Donald Trump.
10: That does sort of from purely small D democratic perspective in terms of representation and the will of people, that does look problematic.
3: Plus, there can be faithless electors, people who say they'll vote for one candidate but actually vote for another. For those reasons and more, some say the Electoral College shouldn't be used anymore. According to a Pew Research survey done in 2024, more than 60% of Americans are in favor of getting rid of the system and using the popular vote to determine who wins the presidency. There are plenty of reasons for keeping it, too.
10: If you were to get rid of it, we just might shift from having swing states to swing regions or sort of different areas where candidates go to sort of pile up voters. And so it does, in a sense, give smaller states, in some cases, a more meaningful voice in presidential elections.
3: Plus, getting rid of it would be hard. It would require a constitutional amendment. For that, you need support from 60% of both the House and the Senate and 75% of the states, something Sutman Lee says is unlikely.
10: It would be a very long, arduous, likely contentious process. And I think that we would, at least sort of in our current political climate, would need buy-in by both political parties.
3: The process was changed by the 12th Amendment after the election of 1800, when there was a tie between Thomas Jefferson and Aaron Burr that resulted in the two becoming president and vice president despite being political opponents. It also forbids the president and the vice president from being from the same state. Another change came in 2020, when the Supreme Court said states could punish their electors for not voting for who won the popular vote in their state.
10: There was this question more recently about the faithless elector question that was really big in 2020. And the Supreme Court case Chiafalo v. Washington essentially said that states, yes, can legally bind their electors. Not all states necessarily choose to do so, but it's something that states have the right to do.
3: The two states that divide their votes are Maine and Nebraska. The rest give all of theirs to the candidate who wins the popular vote in their state. So is the Electoral College the best way to decide an election? And if the framers of the Constitution were still alive, would they still support it?
10: My instinct is to say that someone like Thomas Jefferson would be a fan of, if not getting rid of it, at least reforming it. I think that it would really depend on who you're asking. Someone like Alexander Hamilton? No.
3: But like we've heard, changing it would be hard. Another way states have tried to assert dominance over the wider political system is redistricting. It's a hot topic right now, but it's far from new. The Constitution tasks each state with redrawing their election district maps with information from the census, and it's been done for hundreds of years. Some states have legislators draw them. Others have independent commissions. There are several ways to do it. Doug Spencer is a law professor at the University of Colorado Boulder.
11: There's always been a tension between the people who are elected getting to choose which voters will vote for them and the voters choosing the people who are going to elect them. And that's been around since the beginning of this country.
0: But things have gotten increasingly contentious throughout history. Redistricting is required every 10 years, but some states, especially recently, have chosen to redistrict mid-decade, with some tripping over themselves and breaking their own laws in the process. The process is especially dicey with maps for the U.S. House of Representatives. States are each allocated a certain number of seats in the House based on how many people live there. California has the most with 52. Several states, like South Dakota and Vermont, only have one.
11: And the reason it's more complicated is because we have individual states drawing maps that will have an impact on people who live outside of their state. So the map that gets drawn in South Carolina impacts people in California.
0: A big part of the problem is something called gerrymandering. The term was coined by the Boston Gazette in the early 19th century, named after Massachusetts Governor Elbridge Gerry, and a salamander-shaped election map that he signed into law. Gerrymandering is when the lines are drawn in a way that purposely benefits one group. That group could be Democrats or Republicans. It can also be an ethnic or racial group. The Supreme Court ruled gerrymandering was unconstitutional in 1973, 1986, and 2004, but...
11: While the Supreme Court said that gerrymandering was a problem, they never were able to develop a standard that could tell people why one map was worse than the other. And so states began to test the boundaries and test the boundaries. And in 2019, the Supreme Court said, it's too challenging for us to referee these boundaries, so we're getting out of the game altogether. And that gave a green light to states to push the boundaries even further.
0: Technology has made gerrymandering easier.
11: We know so much about every individual voter now. So when we draw lines, we're pretty certain how those districts are going to perform. That's not the way it's always been. We've never had data about individuals and good predictions on what every individual might do.
0: The Voting Rights Act, passed in 1965, made it illegal to dilute the votes of an ethnic minority group by gerrymandering.
11: As a numerical minority, you know, Black and Hispanic and Asian voters were never going to have a majority of seats. But it turned out that the districts were drawn in a way that these non-white groups never got any seats in any body of government because they were basically redistricted to be a minority in every single district. And the Voting Rights Act changed that.
0: However, recent Supreme Court decisions have challenged the VRA. In April, six justices ruled that Louisiana had violated the Constitution by redrawing congressional maps to give Black voters more power, even though they were abiding by the Voting Rights Act when drawing the maps. Every state will be required to redistrict after the 2030 census. Spencer says he sees a scenario where every Democratic-led state is solidly blue and every Republican-led state is solidly red.
11: In the next 5, 10, 15 years, I expect every state to have safe districts that benefit the power of the party that controls that state. Every state will basically look like the Electoral College.
0: The Supreme Court has signaled that they would referee the process if Congress gives them boundaries, but that would require members of Congress to make decisions that could ultimately lose them their seats.
11: We haven't seen that kind of moral leadership from enough members of Congress to get that done. But it's going to, the way that this gets fixed is our political leaders are going to have to decide, as a matter of politics, free and fair representation for all Americans is important enough that competitive elections and gerrymandering need to be reined in.
0: The United States is at a crossroads. The country is, to many people, perhaps the most polarized it's been since the Civil War. We've come a long way since the Revolution, and we stand on, let's face it, a rocky foundation. So what made us? Our history is fueled by innovation and ignorance, progress and stagnation, hate and love. Where we as a country go next is up to us. This special from The Making of Us was reported and produced by me, Molly Ingram. Terry Sheridan and Julie Ferdino edited. Music support came from Emily Boyer. 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

0: on the next Fresh Air. The bra-burning feminist protesters at the 1968 Miss America pageant, that was just a myth. 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
1: From WHYY in Philadelphia, I'm Terry Gross with Fresh Air. Today, how the right to bear arms keeps expanding while the ability to regulate guns keeps contracting. That's a theme of the new book, Ricochet, Guns, Greed, and the American Way of Violence, by today's guest, Mike McIntyre, an investigative reporter for the New York Times. McIntyre obtained thousands of pages of internal NRA files and confidential documents of firearms companies that offer new insights into the campaigns to broaden the interpretation of the Second Amendment, socialize youngsters to appreciate guns, and market to men who want to feel more masculine. One campaign issued a man card.
2: There was advertising for the Bushmaster AR-15 type rifle at one time that basically said, in a world of rapidly depleting testosterone, the Bushmaster man card declares and confirms you are a man's man.
1: First News.
3: Live from NPR News, I'm Lakshmi Singh. Flags are flying at half-staff at the U.S. Capitol, where a congressional tribute was held this morning for the late Senator Lindsey Graham, who died earlier this month at the age of 71. Military pallbearers carried Graham's flag-draped casket up the Capitol steps past two columns of mourners who quietly watched with hand over heart. During the memorial service, Senate Majority Leader John Thune was one of the speakers to say goodbye to his longtime Republican colleague.
4: Rest in peace, my friend. I look forward to the days when you make us all laugh again.
3: A funeral service will take place this afternoon at the National Cathedral, and services will also be held in Graham's home state of South Carolina. President Trump held back-to-back high-stakes meetings today with the presidents of Ukraine and Israel as the U.S. navigates its role in two major conflicts. The White House says the meetings were positive and productive. 9 in 10 voters say corruption is a big problem in American politics. Polling from the Brennan Center for Justice finds most voters see corruption as a systemic problem. It keeps politicians from focusing on kitchen table issues. NPR's Eric McDaniel reports some Democrats are working to make that connection on the campaign trail.
5: It's a mainstay of Democratic Senator John Ossoff's speeches.
6: Corruption in America runs a lot deeper than Donald Trump. American politics is coin operated. Money goes in, favors come out.
5: Democratic messaging includes holding Trump accountable, yes, but also a ban on lawmaker stock trading, locking the lobbying revolving door, and capping money in elections. Republicans note that multiple House Democrats have faced recent federal charges related to corruption. So will voters believe their message? Most say corruption is a systemic failure beyond the ethics of any individual politician. Eric McDaniel, NPR News in Washington.
3: Scientists say the fires raging in southern Europe are reacting with summer storms. NPR's Eleanor Beardsley reports this is creating a phenomenon known as firestorms that cannot be extinguished.
7: Jean-Baptiste Filippi is an expert on fire weather forecasting with the French National Research Center, CNRS. He says a storm and a very hot fire can create a feedback loop.
8: When you have both at the same time, they start to interact a lot. You cannot stop a storm, so you will not stop a firestorm.
7: The exchange of heat from the fires and energy from the storm form a column that can reach 6 miles high. Filippi says the phenomenon has been seen in California, but never before in southern France. With global warming, it will likely happen more frequently. The only way to avoid it, he says, is to keep fires from getting so hot that they trigger convection. That is, the exchange of heat and energy with a summer storm. Eleanor Beardsley, NPR News, Semur-en-Auxois, France.
3: This is NPR. Hundreds of thousands of authors will receive their share of the $1.5 billion settlement as part of a copyright infringement lawsuit against the AI company Anthropic. NPR's Chloe Veltman reports it's far from an unqualified victory for the publishing industry.
9: The compensation is about $3,000 for each title Anthropic used to train its AI models without authors' consent. New York Times best-selling author Charles Graber was a named plaintiff in the suit. Anthropic used two of his books. He says the payout reaffirms that piracy is a crime, but he has mixed feelings about the last 2.5 years he spent fighting Anthropic.
10: A lot of travel, a lot of discussion about what to do and how to proceed, and a lot of jobs passed up. I'm much poorer for this settlement, ironically.
9: Authors will split the money with publishers, and more than $100 million goes to the plaintiff's lawyers. Chloe Veltman, NPR News.
3: Hundreds of thousands of people from all over the world, mostly Haitians, are losing their temporary protected status to continue living and working in the U.S. Last month, U.S. Supreme Court ruling cleared the way for the administration to end the legal protections that it viewed as a de facto amnesty program. Parts of Japan's southern main island of Kyushu are recovering from a magnitude 6.8 earthquake as measured by the USGS. The tremor caused the second floor of a shopping center to collapse. An unknown number of people have been trapped. Local media report as many as 30 people were unaccounted for. The earthquake triggered a tsunami advisory, which was quickly lifted. This is NPR News.
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1: This is Fresh Air. I'm Terry Gross. How did we get to the point where there is a mass shooting nearly every day, and yet it keeps getting easier to purchase guns, including assault rifles? That's what my guest Mike McIntyre has been trying to track. He's an investigative reporter for the New York Times and has covered gun violence during much of his four-decade career in journalism. His new book, Ricochet, Guns, Greed, and the American Way of Violence, includes new insights into the National Rifle Association and the gun rights movement. They're based in part on NRA documents he got access to, as well as the papers of the late John Dingell Jr., a longtime congressman who, while in office, simultaneously served on the board of the NRA. Dingell was a leader in popularizing the interpretation of the Second Amendment as applying to individual rights as opposed to the collective rights of a well-regulated militia. McIntyre's book also includes some fascinating early history, including how controversial the Second Amendment was at the time it was written. Among the other subjects McIntyre has been covering for The Times is a recent story about ICE's legal cases against people charged with assaulting ICE agents and how those cases are crumbling in the courts. McIntyre has been part of teams that have won 3 Pulitzer Prizes. Mike McIntyre, welcome to Fresh Air. I really learned a lot from your book, so I'm glad you wrote it. Let's start with the AR-15 case before the Supreme Court, because they, at the end of this previous term, agreed to hear it. So we'll probably get a verdict at the end of next term. And this case is going to determine the standard for how the legality of gun laws are determined. And the question is the use of the word common use. Can you explain what the wording is about?
2: Thanks, Terry, for having me. This particular case that the Supreme Court's agreed to take up promises to be pretty controversial and, I think, impactful. As you pointed out, you know, when they take up these arguments in the fall and eventually come to a decision, the outcome is likely to turn not on big debates about public safety, but on this rather arcane technical question of whether or not an AR-15 can be considered to be in common use. This was a test that the Supreme Court itself created in an earlier gun rights case. And essentially what it says is that if a gun is commonly used, if a lot of people have it, it's popular, it's protected by the Second Amendment and can't be banned. And I think it's likely, given the court's recent history, that they probably will decide, the majority will, to overturn these bans. There's nothing in the Constitution, the text, or history of the Second Amendment that reflects this idea of a common use test. And that is one of several things that the modern era Supreme Court, since the Heller decision in 2008, has created to try to help lower courts navigate the possession and use of firearms, what's legal and what's not.
1: But how is a jury supposed to decide what common use means? And why should that be a determining factor? I mean, it could be a marketing thing, like the guns with the best marketing are the guns that get to be most legal. Is that the way it's going to work?
2: This is a question that the federal appeals court in Illinois actually raised a few years ago when this very issue came up. And the appellate justices took a very dim view, or at least a couple of them did, of the common use test. And they raised some of the issues you just did. And one is just a simple logic problem. Okay, so let's say in the case of fully automatic machine guns, for example, which are essentially not going to say outlawed, but they're very, very difficult to get in the United States. That was because of a law passed in 1934. Had that law not been passed, I have no doubt that a lot of gun enthusiasts would love to have a machine gun, and they probably would be in common use today, and therefore they would be considered protected under the Second Amendment. So this kind of circular logic of when, you know, constitutionality kind of winks on and off depending on how popular something is an issue that has really kind of confounded lower courts, and it will be interesting to see how the Supreme Court tries to clarify that, if at all.
1: Another thing is, like, there's, what, at least three justices who consider themselves originalists, which means reading the Constitution as literally and as close to the founders' intent as possible. And the founders seem to have no intent to determine the legality of guns based on common use. Where does that come from?
2: So this arose from the Heller decision that I mentioned earlier in 2008, which was a landmark case in which the Supreme Court, for the first time, found that the Second Amendment did protect an individual right to possess a gun, in that particular case, for defense, self-defense at home. That was a big break from what had sort of been the conventional wisdom, that the Second Amendment is intended to do what it says it does, which is to preserve the ability of citizens to come together in the form of a well-regulated militia in defense of the state, because the founders were deeply fearful of having a professional standing army that could be used against the people. And in the Heller decision, Justice Antonin Scalia looked back to one of the very few cases in the past in which the Supreme Court ever even took up the Second Amendment. It just didn't come up very much. And it was a 1939 case involving a career criminal who had violated the law by possessing a sawed-off shotgun without paying the proper registration fee and licensing requirement. And the challenge to that law was that the gun, in this case a sawed-off shotgun, was protected by the Second Amendment. The court decided it was not, but they had a very cramped, kind of odd decision that explained it. And what they said was is that they looked back and thought about, would this be the kind of gun that would have been commonly used by a citizen militia? Would it have been useful for a militia? And they decided, no, it would not. And therefore, it was not protected by the Second Amendment. This is kind of a passing reference in a very short and kind of convoluted decision that Scalia seized upon and then turned into a test, which has been used going forward ever since. So there's a lot of debate amongst constitutional scholars about the wisdom of that particular decision that he made and how the test has been used and deployed by lower courts.
1: Say the justices uphold the decision that if a gun is in common use, it's okay. It's legal to sell it. It's legal to buy it. How would that change the future of guns?
2: Well, it's sort of a case-by-case basis in terms of the type of firearms we're talking about. So the Heller decision was looking specifically at handguns that were being kept at home for self-defense purposes. And it's pretty clear that, you know, there are a lot of them out there. You can say they're in common use. The AR-15 is a slightly different animal because it's, first of all, the pedigree of it only goes back to the 1950s. And it's really only taken off as sort of a cultural icon among gun owners since the early 2000s. A number of things happened during that period that caused a huge escalation of AR-15 type weapons in circulation. They went from maybe 400,000 or so that were sold, manufactured and imported in 2006, to the millions each year by the time you get to like 2010 and beyond. So there are no doubt a lot of them in circulation, but I think the question becomes, what qualifies as common use, right? I mean, this is what some lower courts have been grappling with. as a percentage of the people in the United States, population-wise, the number of people who actually have an AR-15 is quite low. But then within the group that's gun owners, it's quite popular. So these are the kind of conundrums that I think the court has created for itself that they need to sort out. And I think a lot of people on both ends of the divide when it comes to gun rights and gun control are looking to this case to do it. But I do think, given statements that some of the justices have already made in the past, including Justice Kavanaugh, who, as an aside, in an earlier case, just sort of mentioned they thought that AR-15s were unquestionably in common use. I think it's likely that they're going to decide that this type of gun is, and that therefore these bans are unconstitutional.
1: So much of, like, gun rights and gun safety laws depend on interpretations of the Second Amendment. Let's look at the Second Amendment, because you have stories of the Second Amendment that I was not familiar with, and I assume there will be other people who aren't either. So when the Bill of Rights was written, the Second Amendment was controversial among the people writing the Bill of Rights. What made it controversial?
2: Well, at the time that the founders were drafting first the Constitution and then the Bill of Rights, there was a lot of concern about the role of the citizens' militia going forward, because a big fear of the founding generation was that a professional standing army could be misused by a despotic ruler against the people. And a militia was the answer to avoiding that, they felt. And so that was an existential threat that they wanted to deal with.
1: Because the militia could stand up to the army that was...
2: Yes, the militia could stand up to the army.
1: On the states, or...
2: And it could also serve in the role of defending the state against an external threat. Mm-hmm, so it was sort of intended to be both kind of a bulwark against potential federal tyranny and also just a simple security function. And anti-federalists, who were those that were concerned about states' rights, were complaining that, you know, the Constitution and the Bill of Rights as it was shaping up didn't go far enough to protect gun rights, essentially. And James Madison, who wrote the Second Amendment, was getting somewhat annoyed with some of the arguments that were being raised as potentially, he felt, unrealistic scenarios of government oppression. And he had a great quote that I've always liked. He called these the misjudged exaggerations of a counterfeit zeal rather than the sober apprehensions of genuine patriotism. And what he was basically saying was that, you know, enough with a phony outrage, because it's getting in the way of considering reasonable policies, which he thought in the end the Constitution and the Second Amendment would achieve. And it's pretty clear from just the wording of the Second Amendment that the intended purpose was to preserve the militia. And there was reason to believe that even at that time, the founders viewed bearing arms for different purposes and in different ways. Some state constitutions preserve the right also to bear arms for hunting or self-defense. Others did not. Madison and Congress were aware of this when they wrote the Second Amendment, and yet chose not to include that and simply leave it as the purpose being a well-regulated militia.
1: So what does the actual Constitution, as opposed to the Bill of Rights, have to say about gun ownership and gun rights?
2: I mean, it talks mainly about the militia. It doesn't really go any further than that. And so you only really begin to see the bearing of arms as a right articulated in the Bill of Rights, not in the Constitution itself. I always found it interesting that some, you know, state constitutions did have both a bearing of arms right for the militia and other purposes. I think it's important to note that this isn't to say that the founders

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1: Pulitzer Prize winner. His new book is called Ricochet, Guns, Greed, and the American Way of Violence. We'll be right back after a break. This is Fresh Air.
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1: This is Fresh Air. Let's get back to my interview with Mike McIntyre, an investigative reporter for the New York Times and author of the new book, Ricochet, Guns, Greed, and the American Way of Violence. So a really important chapter in our understanding of how the interpretation of the Second Amendment has changed over time is the story of John Dingell Jr., a Democratic congressman from Michigan, who was a leader of the effort to broaden the interpretation of the Second Amendment and make sure that the popular interpretation and a lot of the judicial interpretations would be based on a much broader reading of the Second Amendment that included an individual's right to own a gun, not just a member of a well-trained militia. And during his time as a congressman, he was also on the board of the NRA.
3: So Congressman Dingell, who succeeded his father in that seat in Michigan, was raised in a family that was comfortable with guns, and he was a young member of the NRA as a kid. And he always had a very strong interest in gun rights. As early as 1963, after President Kennedy was assassinated, it was Dingell who took to the floor during a congressional hearing and actually opposed some bills that were being considered that would restrict the ability of people to order guns through the mail, because that was how Lee Harvey Oswald had gotten the rifle he used to kill President Kennedy. Dingell objected to that. He said that, you know, these attempts to restrict guns were pointed in the wrong direction, should be focused on criminals. So from very early on, he articulated a pretty strong view of what he felt was a threat against gun rights in America. This continued through the 1960s with passage of the Gun Control Act of 1968, which is really one of only two major bills, the other being in 1934, that restricted firearms in any meaningful way. And he opposed that as well. And it was after that that he really, I think, was determined to try to do something more than just simply be a voice in Congress to protect what he saw as an erosion of Second Amendment rights.
1: How did he become a member of the board of the NRA? That seems like a huge conflict of interest.
3: It's one of the surprising things I learned in my reporting on this over the years is that members of Congress, they are allowed to serve on the boards of nonprofit groups as long as they're not paid. And I think some people might be surprised to know that the NRA itself is a tax-exempt nonprofit organization. And they've had quite a few members of Congress actually serve on the board going back at least to the 1960s. And Dingell was one of them. He joined the NRA at the end of that decade. And he very quickly came to dominate the discussion on the board about, you know, the role of the NRA in reshaping gun rights. And he occupied a very, as you say, potentially conflicted perch, because he, on the one hand, is helping this modern-day lobbying group kind of shape its own actions and policies and plans on this very important issue of gun rights. And at the same time, he's a member of Congress that is effectively being lobbied by the same organization. And in that role, and Congress is also, you know, shaping public policy. And I think it is indisputably a conflict, and he himself acknowledged it actually years later in the 1990s when he resigned from the board. When a very important bill in Congress, the assault weapons ban, came up in 1994, he, you know, said,

0: that there was, he had a conflict between his two roles, but that was decades later after he had already served in that capacity and presided over a wholesale change in not just the NRA itself, but gun rights in general.
1: Yeah, and while we're on the subject, I mean, he voted for the assault weapons ban.
0: He did, and it was very painful for him to do so. It was, the proponents of that ban cleverly kind of wrapped it in a much larger crime bill that provided tens of millions of dollars for policing, expanded prisons, did a lot of things that would have been hard for somebody who wanted to be seen as cracking down on crime to oppose. And he was pretty upfront about that. I mean, he was stuck between a rock and a hard place, really. He did not want to vote for the assault weapons ban, but he was heavily lobbied by President Clinton at the time. And he eventually did come around to holding his nose and voting for that bill, although he immediately regretted it afterwards.
1: He got death threats, among other things.
0: He got death threats. He immediately became a villain amongst some of the very same people who had viewed him as a hero for so long. And he did consider the idea of trying to join an effort to repeal the ban, get it reversed, which, of course, never came to pass.
1: So he thought that in order to broaden the gun laws and redefine the meaning of the Second Amendment, you need to change popular opinion and influence the courts.
0: The NRA in the 1970s still kind of reflected the old guard of the organization's view that it was focused mostly on hunting, sports shooting, conservation for much of its existence. And he was trying to turn into something else. He was trying to turn into basically a modern gun rights juggernaut. It wasn't even a registered lobbying group up until the 1970s. And so his vision was to create what eventually became known as the Institute of Legislative Action. It's a lobbying organization that the NRA created that he was really the primary author of. This was his idea. And this became, you can almost consider it to be sort of the Death Star of lobbying in Washington, D.C. by the time you get to the 90s. Very powerful. And, you know, as I said, I mean, he came up with a plan that to create this sort of unit that would function under the auspices of the NRA. And the idea was to use all the levers of power, both at the state level and the federal level, to influence legislation, impede and harass gun control groups with lawsuits and other means, and very importantly, subsidize and sponsor scholarship, legal research, and court cases that were designed to kind of reframe, you know, this idea of the Second Amendment into something that would be an individual right as opposed to just simply militia-centric. And this didn't exist before he came on board. This was not something the NRA had contemplated, and there was a lot of objections to it with the leadership at the time. But by the time you get to the end of the 1970s, that leadership is gone. They had been ousted, basically, by the membership that was getting increasingly kind of radicalized and really viewed Dingell as sort of a, you know, the de facto leader, even though he was just simply a member of the board. But he had really, by that time, solidified himself as sort of the champion of this new, more aggressive approach.
1: Well, we have to take another break here, so I'm going to reintroduce you. My guest is Mike McIntyre, an investigative reporter for the New York Times. His new book is called Ricochet, Guns, Greed, and the American Way of Violence. We'll be right back after a short break. I'm Terry Gross, and this is Fresh Air.

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1: Did you hear about Hugging Face? 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
5: This is Fresh Air. I'm Terry Gross. Let's get back to the interview I recorded yesterday with New York Times investigative reporter Mike McIntyre. He's the author of the new book, Ricochet, Guns, Greed, and the American Way of Violence. He's been part of three teams that won Pulitzer Prizes for their reporting. When we left off, we were talking about the late Michigan Congressman John Dingell Jr., his activist role in helping the NRA, and his time as a board member while he was serving in Congress. So it was time for a new executive director of the NRA, and Dingell supported Harlan Carter. This is a really interesting story because Harlan Carter kind of offered himself as a model gun user. But there was a secret that he had.
6: He's a fascinating character in this whole story of the evolution of the NRA. He had previously been a head of Border Patrol in the United States. His father had been a border agent. And in the 1950s, while he was head of the Border Patrol, he actually was engaged in similar, you know, sort of immigration crackdowns that you see today. There's not a lot of difference between them. But then he also joined the NRA. Harlan Carter did. He was president of the NRA for a while. And by the time you get to the 70s and Dingell is trying to find somebody to head up this new lobbying organization, he thought Carter was just the guy because they shared a very aggressive view of the Second Amendment. But when nobody knew at the time that he had taken over the role of the basically the NRA's chief lobbyist, is he had a hidden past that included the shooting death of a Mexican teenager in the town that Carter lived in when he himself was a teenager. There was a confrontation that happened in the 1930s in which he confronted a couple of Mexican kids who had basically passed through the backyard of Carter's mother's house, and she got into a little bit of a verbal tiff with them, and Carter went to find them, to bring them back to his house to have his mother talk to them. He brought a shotgun with him, and they had an argument by the side of a creek, and he ended up shooting and killing a Mexican teenager in the course of this argument. He was charged with manslaughter, and he was convicted. And the case ended up being overturned, and ultimately the case was never, it was dropped, it was never retried. And so it kind of was put into the past. But Carter moved on, and in so doing, changed the spelling of his first name from Harlan with an A to Harlan with an O at the end. And he effectively covered this up. No one knew about it until the 1980s when the New York Times discovered it and confronted him at a NRA meeting, I believe it was in Colorado. And at first he denied it, and he eventually had to admit that, yes, this is what happened, but he still insists he didn't do anything wrong.
5: So I think it's pretty remarkable that the head of the NRA had shot somebody to death. And whether it was in self-defense or not, That's not the person you want to lead the NRA.
6: Well, you would think that it would be something that members of Congress, especially when they were hearing testimony from Harlan Carter, which they did quite frequently in the 1970s about gun laws, would have wanted to know that. And there was a kind of a very interesting moment in one of these hearings where Carter, he was opposing some gun control bills that the NRA didn't like. And he, at one point, he says, you know, I want to put this in very personal terms. And when you see him saying this, you're kind of expecting, well, gee, is he going to finally talk about this? Is he going to find some way to kind of maybe bring it to his rhetorical advantage somehow? And he didn't. And in fact, he said, you know, I've never abused the right to have a gun. I've never killed anybody with a gun. And that wasn't true. And so you can see that this was something that, you know, he was extremely self-conscious of and probably was aware that of what the, you know, how it could color the interpretation of not just his, but the NRA's opposition to some of these laws.
5: You got access to NRA papers. Tell us something that you learned that really surprised you and educated you.
6: One thing that stood out to me in these
5: Tell us something that you learned that really surprised you and educated you.
6: One thing that stood out to me in these documents was the effort by the NRA to really focus on cultivating children as the next generation of gun owners. And there were some interesting papers from the early 1980s where they're basically word-for-word transcripts of meetings amongst the NRA leadership talking about the need, the really urgent need, to get more kids involved with guns. And it was not just because they wanted to ensure the continued membership of the NRA, but they also kind of wanted to win the bigger argument of just, you know, imbuing the culture with a sense of gun ownership. And they thought that getting kids involved in this would be a way to do that. And in some sense, it's similar to the tobacco industry, right? You know, that had for years had, you know, tried to appeal to children, get them hooked on smoking with the whole Joe Camel cartoon and all that kind of thing. There's a little bit of that going on here, too. But what struck me was what specifically they wanted to do, as was laid out in these documents, was get basically, you know, shooting programs, marksmanship programs, rifle training integrated into public school phys ed curriculums. And the way they wanted to do it was to go through state education departments. And they talked about how this was going to be a good way to do it because they could, and this is their own words now, they could slip it in and nobody would notice because they knew they would be controversial if they tried to do that. And I found that to be really fascinating because it showed a self-awareness on their part that what they were proposing to do was not, would be objectionable perhaps to many people. There was one board member who mentioned that they had successfully done this at a school district in Florida where they went through the biology curriculum in school to introduce the idea, first of all, wildlife biology, which would lead then to the idea of the need to conserve wildlife, you know, wildlife management. And then that would lead to the idea of hunting being a tool for wildlife management, which eventually would come to the idea of firearms being a necessary component of hunting. And this is literally spelled out. This is like the step-by-step process they wanted to take in order to get guns into the hands of kids. I found that to be something that was really kind of eye-opening.
5: In keeping with the idea of influencing young people, you know, children and teenagers, to have an interest in supporting gun rights and in purchasing guns, the gun industry has basically bought product placement in a lot of video games. So tell us how that works and what impact you think it's had.
6: Yeah, it's a very, very controversial area because there are people who are very, you know, worried about the impact of violent video games and movies in general, especially impressionable or troubled young men and boys. And the industry, I think, starting in the early 2000s, really kind of found this to be a useful way to market their products. And today, there's a whole subculture of consultants and influencers online that exists to kind of help the industry market their guns and accessories in this way, getting them embedded in video games. Look, I mean, there's not a lot of research that directly shows that, you know, a kid playing a violent video game is more prone than anyone else to commit violence. I mean, my own son, who's an adult now, liked shoot 'em up games when he was young and nothing bad ever happened there. Having said that, there are some examples of mass shooters who turned out to be fully absorbed in these things. And one of the most troubling ones was Adam Lanza, who was the person who killed 26 children and adults at Sandy Hook Elementary School in 2012. He was fully enthralled with Call of Duty and other video games. He would play them in the basement constantly. When he committed the shooting, it was afterwards it was discovered that he had used a staggered pairing of high-capacity magazines using duct tape to be able to more quickly, you know, empty his gun and put a new magazine in. And this staggered pairing using tape was something that one of the characters in one of these video games had done. And the lawyers for the family of, you know, Sandy Hook victims pointed this out in their lawsuit, you know, in which, you know, pointed out that the company that marketed that particular weapon had really had a concerted effort to get it embedded in video games.
5: My guest is Mike McIntyre, an investigative reporter for the New York Times and author of the new book, Ricochet, Guns, Greed, and the American Way of Violence. We'll be right back. This is Fresh Air.
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5: This is Fresh Air. Let's get back to my interview with Mike McIntyre that we recorded yesterday. He's an investigative reporter for the New York Times. His new book is called Ricochet, Guns, Greed, and the American Way of Violence. Another way that the gun industry and I think the NRA are marketing guns is associating gun ownership and gun use with masculinity. You write that guns are being marketed like an erectile dysfunction drug, which I thought was really funny.
6: So there is a whole culture of fun and guns that has, I think, you know, it's, to some extent, has always kind of been there, going back to when men especially liked to, you know, join gun clubs and they'd go off into the woods at a lodge, you know, for a week. But they were sort of genteel affairs, and I think the gun industry has taken this and put it on steroids in the last several decades. And there are a number of these things that I consider them to be sort of like, you know, oases of violence dotting, especially the Southwest, places like Arizona and New Mexico, where you can go and you can pay a lot of money, to spend a lot of time with very, you know, powerful weapons, sometimes even if you're under proper supervision, fully automatic machine guns, which otherwise you cannot get or use in the United States. Most people can. They're kind of marketed as not just like family friendly, some of them are, but then there's also, you know, a whole kind of, you know, element of masculinity, manhood affirming things about guns, which I think a lot of, you know, people who kind of look at the gun violence problem are concerned about, because they think it's sort of appealing, perhaps, in some cases, to especially troubled young men who want to feel powerful. And they're looking for some quick and easy way to do that. And the marketing, some of it's very bald and out in the open. I mean, there was advertising for the Bushmaster AR-15 type rifle at one time that basically said, in a world of rapidly depleting testosterone, the Bushmaster man card declares and confirms you are a man's man. I mean, that was paired up with an ad for marketing of an AR-15. And, you know, it's subtle as a brick. they know what they're doing. You know, they know that this works, and they know that this is a, you know, an effective marketing tool. It just, what it says about, you know, the culture around guns and the state of, you know, kind of young men and boys today, which is a whole nother issue, which I think people are concerned about.
5: So I want to quote a couple of programs that you refer to. There's Rolling Thunder, and in its promotional materials, it describes how you can race through obstacles, take sharp corners, and shoot on the move, navigate rugged desert terrain in a UTV while engaging targets in real time. And it's something called the Bullets and Burgers program. You get access to 8 machine guns of your choice, a flamethrower, a gigantic 50 caliber tripod mounted sniper rifle, quote, used in several Hollywood hits, including Jumanji and Rambo 2. And I was thinking, this is not only about like the thrill of using the weapons, it's about playing a Hollywood star. It's about being Rambo. So that shows another desire to like act out your Hollywood fantasies.
6: Yeah, the gun industry's done a very good job of kind of selling the idea of self-defense in this kind of sugary wrapper of fun and excitement. So, you know, at its core, they still rely a lot on fear of crime to market guns, and it's very successful. If you ask most gun owners, you know, what's the reason they bought their gun, it would almost always be self-defense. But at the same time, you do see the industry kind of providing this entertainment aspect to it. And, you know, which I find fascinating because years ago when I was writing about these issues in the 1990s, I visited a place similar to this in Kentucky. And even at that time, they were doing similar things. So you could pay to use a flamethrower. You could pay to use a machine gun and shoot it at barrels of gasoline that would explode into little mushroom clouds. And, you know, a lot of people find this to be fun. I was surprised, though, how, you know, in the years since and up to the present, the demographics of who kind of goes to these places have somewhat changed. And they require money to go. I mean, you have to be, they're expensive, thousands of dollars, you know, often to fully enjoy these things. And it sort of underscores the point that gun ownership in general has changed a lot over the decades in the United States. And you're far more likely now to have people, for instance, making over $100,000 a year having a gun than somebody making, like, let's say less than $50,000 a year. Education levels have risen too. So, you know, gun culture has broadened in ways that were different from maybe a half century ago. And they've really become embedded in sort of the notion of, you know, of daily life and what it means to be an American.
5: Well, we need to take another break here, so let me reintroduce you. My guest is Mike McIntyre, an investigative reporter for the New York Times and author of the new book, Ricochet, Guns, Greed, and the American Way of Violence. We'll be right back. This is Fresh Air.
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9: I'm Indira Lakshmanan. Israeli Prime Minister Benjamin Netanyahu travels to Washington, D.C. this week to attend Senator Lindsey Graham's funeral and to meet with President Trump. The war in Iran will top the agenda for the two men whose relationship has become strained in recent weeks. That's next time on Here and Now.
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5: This is Fresh Air. Let's get back to my interview with Mike McIntyre that we recorded yesterday. He's an investigative reporter for the New York Times. His new book is called Ricochet, Guns, Greed, and the American Way of Violence. I want to talk about your family history with guns, which has helped inform you as a reporter. You say you grew up in a trailer park in a sketchy neighborhood. What was the gun culture that surrounded you?
6: So I did, when I was very young, live in a trailer park that was literally backed up against a junkyard. It was near a Navy base. My father was in the Coast Guard. My mother was a bank teller. Didn't have a lot of money. It was a low-income, blue-collar community. This was the 1970s, and back then there was a scourge of what they called Saturday night specials, which were cheap imported handguns. And it seemed like every father I knew, every kid I knew in the neighborhood, their dad had one of these, had a gun, including my own father. He had a handgun plus other guns. I grew up in a family that was comfortable with guns. He was a veteran. One of my grandfathers was a cop. The other was an outdoorsman. He was a registered guide in Maine. He would take hunters and trappers into the wilderness. So I learned how to shoot at an early age. But I also, you know, living where I did, encountered things that, you know, I was lucky I didn't either kill someone or myself. In the junkyard near the trailer park, my little friends and I, probably 9, 10 years old, we'd play in the wrecked cars. And one time we found one of these Saturday Night Specials, stuck under the front seat of one of these cars. And of course, being boys, we immediately took it out and started pointing at each other and pretending to shoot each other with it. Thankfully, by some miracle, the cylinder was jammed, so you couldn't fully depress the trigger. Did this for an entire summer, never told our parents about it. Later, when I was about maybe 12 or 13, we had moved to kind of a semi-rural area. Behind our house was woods. One time I took my father's 30-06 hunting rifle, very powerful bolt-action gun. It's the same kind that was used to kill Charlie Kirk. The bullets resembled small missiles. I took the rifle when my parents were away, and I opened up the back window of the house, and I fired a shot into the woods. And then I disposed of the shell casing and stashed the gun away. I mean, I was lucky not to have killed someone. These bullets fired from that particular gun can travel miles before it hits something. I bring these up in the book, you know, in the context of how easy it is, I think, for accidental shootings to happen, especially with kids, and the sort of magnetic attraction that boys have to these things. I mean, I knew better than this. My father had taught me to, you know, be respectful and responsible with guns, but I went ahead and did it anyways. And so when I found myself years later writing about accidental shootings with kids, this kind of informed my thinking. I knew these things happened a lot based on my own experience. And in fact, my colleague and I at the New York Times ended up doing a story showing that they happened about twice as many times as people think, as the official records show, because many homicides, many shootings involving children are misrecorded as homicides and not accidental shootings. So there are a number of things that I sort of tried to bring to bear in my own personal life that I think were useful in explaining these more abstract issues in the book.
5: So you played with guns as a kid, and then you learned how to use a real gun. When you learned how to use a real gun, did guns seem any different to you? Did a real gun come with a sense of responsibility that you didn't have before you were taught to use a gun and you just, like, took your father's gun and shot it out the window?
6: Yeah, I was, as an adult, and I now have about, I have 4 guns now as an adult, and I taught my own kids how to shoot. I think when you become a grown up, especially a parent, you look at these things in a different way, or you should. And I did. But I think one of the points I want to make is that I'm sure my father did too. I mean, he thought that he taught me to do all the right things with a gun. He thought that he had them stashed away or I wouldn't find them. And, the answer was no to all those things. I knew I shouldn't have done what I did as a kid, but I did anyways. I knew where his stuff was hidden, even though he thought I didn't. So just having the gun around, I think, is the house and easily available is something which can often induce its use. And I think that's one of the kind of the intractable problems of the gun is just the thing itself, having it around, can cause problems. If a gun is just sort of available and there's a domestic dispute going on or somebody's feeling down or someone's drunk or on drugs, that gun can all of a sudden be an opportunity for something far worse to happen.
5: And then there was the time you were, I think, a kid at the time. Your mother forgot her keys to the front door, so she tried to get in through the back door, which the family, like, never really used. Your father thought it was an intruder and got his gun. So describe what happened afterwards.
6: I was very little when this happened, and I still remember it because it was made such an impression. Yeah, it was late at night, or at least I thought it was. And my mother had forgotten her key and was trying to come in the back door of our trailer, which opened into my parents' bedroom, this being a trailer. And they never used it. And my father, I guess, had just heard somebody, you know, fiddling with the lock and assumed the worst and kind of kicked open the door and pointed his gun. And it was my mother. And, you know, she, of course, screamed and cried. And it was a very, for me, terrifying incident. And it kind of was not unusual, I want to say, in this neighborhood we lived in. I mean, there were occasional gunshots. There were domestic disputes. A good friend of mine, and at the time, her father in the neighborhood got assaulted one night. He drove a dump truck. He was attacked with some guys. One of them had a gun. I think my experience in that way is probably not unusual for many Americans, and especially growing up at that time. It just speaks to the issue of the danger that these things can cause by just their ubiquity, having so many of them around.
5: I have one more question for you. You have had to read so many documents during just even the recent part of your investigative reporting career. Do you skim them? Like, how do you read tens of thousands of documents?
6: You have to love documents.
5: You love documents?
6: I love documents. I teach a class in investigative reporting at New York University, and I tell my students that, you know, a lot of this is tedious work. You have to get used to, you know, spending time poring over records, tracking down documents, interviewing people. And oftentimes you're going to go down a dry hole. You know, in fact, probably more often than not, you're not going to find what you think you're going to find or hope to find. But you need to love the process. You have to love the hunt. Because if you don't, you're going to drive yourself crazy and you're going to get burned out. And so I've just always enjoyed the part of it where I'm just trying to track down information that I think will pan out and reveal something new that I didn't know. And for me, there's nothing more, you know, heart-fluttering than finding a document that's stamped confidential, not for public use, you know, where it shouldn't be. And those are often the moments where you discover something that somebody in power, some institutional authority just decided they didn't want the rest of us to know about it, and we should know about it.
5: Mike McIntyre, thank you so much for being with us.
6: Thank you. It's been a pleasure.
5: Mike McIntyre is an investigative reporter for the New York Times and author of the new book, Ricochet, Guns, Greed, and the American Way of Violence. Fresh Air's executive producer is Sam Brigger. Our technical director and engineer is Audrey Bentham. Our engineer today is Adam Staniszewski. Our interviews and reviews are produced and edited by Phyllis Myers, Anne-Marie Baldonado, Lauren Krenzel, Teresa Madden, Monique Nazareth, Thea Challoner, Susan Yakundi, Anna Bauman, and Nico Gonzalez-Whistler. Our digital media producer is Molly C.V. Nesper. Roberta Shurrock directs the show. Our co-host is Tanya Mosley. I'm Terry Gross.

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8: If you'll allow it, I'm going to throw some numbers at you. According to some recent polling from the good people at Pew, about half of Americans now use AI chatbots for something in their lives, whether it's work or personal. That's a dramatic increase from just 2 years ago when it was more like 30% of the country. But here's the funny thing. Only 16% of the country thinks AI will have a positive impact on society. Two-thirds of Americans think AI technology is advancing too quickly. And most Americans, especially young Americans, don't trust AI nor the people in charge of it. And all of this polling was done before an OpenAI agent went rogue and hacked another company. On Today Explained from Vox, isn't that the thing science fiction warned us about for all those years?
9: Yes.
8: And what can we do about it?
10: Live from NPR News, I'm Lakshmi Singh. President Trump is remembering the late Senator Lindsey Graham as a political giant.
11: For more than 30 years, nothing of consequence happened in this Capitol without Lindsey Graham knowing about it.
10: At Graham's funeral today in the National Cathedral, Trump eulogized his former critic turned ally. At one point, Trump departed from the speech.
11: Virtually everyone, Republican or Democrat, liked Lindsey. Well, not everybody, but it sounds good. Not everybody. He was a tough cookie, okay? I have to veer from this for a second. He was a tough cookie, darling. But he was beautiful.
10: Trump speaking to the late senator's younger sister, Darlene Graham, who is now serving the remainder of her sibling's term in the Senate. Senator Graham died suddenly earlier this month from a tear in his aorta. He was 71 years old. Graham is known as a staunch ally of Ukraine and Israel, and both of whose leaders are attending his funeral today. Ukrainian President Volodymyr Zelensky and Israeli Prime Minister Benjamin Netanyahu each met with President Trump separately earlier today. Senator Rand Paul has published what he says are diary entries written by Dr. Anthony Fauci during the coronavirus pandemic. More from NPR's Ari Daniel.
12: The debate centers around whether the virus originated naturally in an animal and spilled over into a human, or if it was deliberately created in a lab and leaked. When Fauci was writing diary entries about researchers considering both theories, very little was known. Today, many scientists agree the available data support a natural origin of the virus. Felicia Goodrum is a virologist at Dartmouth College. She says this is what happens as researchers gather data.
13: You will change your mind. That's absolutely fundamental to the way science is done, and it's something that Fauci wasn't really given any latitude to do.
12: Fauci will testify before a committee chaired by Senator Paul, who says his efforts to hold Fauci to account are, quote, oversight. Ari Daniel, NPR News.
10: The National Weather Service confirms the tornado that tore through several neighborhoods in northeastern Wisconsin yesterday was actually an EF3 twister, which ranges from 136 to 165 miles per hour, with mile per hour winds, that is. It says the tornado was on the ground for more than 20 minutes and in that time carved about a 12-mile path of destruction. Winnebago County Executive Gordon Hintz says authorities are assessing the damage.
4: The depth of the tornado and its impact is incredible, devastating, and we're really still in the assessment phase of things. At the same time, we know that people are going without, you know, power, uncertainty about childcare, housing.
10: Local officials say an unknown number of people were injured. From Washington, this is NPR News. In Spain, crews are battling wildfires that have devastated nearly 200,000 acres across the country. NPR's Miguel Macias has the latest.
9: The wildfire in the region of Avila, which started last week Wednesday, is now the largest on record in the country. Prime Minister Pedro Sanchez visited the affected areas in the region of Castellón in eastern Spain, where another fire has been active for the past 4 days. He said the next hours ahead of an upcoming heat wave are vital.
14: Ante un aumento de temperaturas como
9: Sanchez asked citizens to be extremely careful and take every measure to prevent more fires. Miguel Macias, NPR News, Seville, Spain.
10: Median U.S. home prices remain at a record high this summer, and that's pricing out many from buying. NPR's Jennifer Ludden reports that there's concern about the long-term consequences of that.
15: In Richmond, Virginia, Brittany Gilroy and her husband have been trying to buy for years. They've got good incomes, but worry the cost would wipe out any savings.
16: Pretty much every time when we looked at a house, being like, we said no. And then the prices of the houses go up.
15: Sky-high home values have pushed the renter-owner wealth gap wider than ever. Michelle Dickerson at the University of Texas worries about middle-class families since most of their wealth has long been in their homes.
17: For young adults who are middle-class, they are facing a future of no wealth.
15: Congress passed a sweeping new law to tackle affordability with more housing supply, but that will take years. Jennifer Ludden, NPR News.
10: I'm Lakshmi Singh, NPR News in Washington.
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19: My name is Hadass Gold. I am CNN's AI correspondent.
8: And Hadass, where does this story start? OpenAI was running some kind of test?
19: Yeah, so if you actually go back a little bit, Hugging Face, which is this platform repository of sorts where you can post open source AI models and data sets, it's really big in the AI community. They disclosed that they had been hacked.
20: Earlier this week, we detected and responded to an intrusion into part of our production infrastructure.
19: But they said that they didn't know where it was coming from. But they could tell it was an advanced, you know, frontier model. They had even informed law enforcement about this hack.
20: This one was different from anything we had handled before in one important way. It was driven end-to-end by an autonomous AI agent system.
19: And then a few days later, OpenAI and Hugging Face together come out and say, well, oops, this was actually an OpenAI test model that they were testing, actually multiple models together, that had escaped its testing lab and found its way to the open internet and hacked into a completely unrelated AI company that it was not instructed to do so.
21: The way I would look at what happened is that we were evaluating our models on a specific benchmark with reduced cyber safeguards, because the point was to evaluate how well do they do on cyber evaluations. And in this benchmark, they're specifically instructed, please go and utilize the full range of your cyber potentials to achieve this outcome.
19: Like if you're trying to give a student a test and instead of them just taking the test, they decided the best way to get the answer is to break into the principal's office. And even though they weren't necessarily supposed to, it is, I'll put it this way, it's something that AI experts and cybersecurity experts have been saying is going to happen at some point. And so this is the first real world example of something that's sort of been theoretical for a while happening in real life. But everyone is freaking out about it because it sounds kind of scary, but also B, because what it says about where we are and how good these AI models are, and also how woefully prepared we are for agentic AI, not only agentic AI hacking getting in the hands of the wrong people, but AI hacking when something that nobody intended to be nefarious suddenly goes wrong, like a model breaking out.
8: Did this rogue agent do any damage to Hugging Face? Did it, like, I don't know, delete its archives or anything like that?
19: We haven't heard from Hugging Face about whether there's been any damage other than just they used stolen credentials to try to access sort of behind the scenes information. Because, you know, the AI wasn't trying to, like, steal anything necessarily. They just wanted the answer to the test.
8: Mm.
19: But you can quickly understand how this could go terribly wrong if in a different testing scenario, an AI model is being tested to see, you know, how well can I hack into a utility system or a bank?
8: Right.
19: You would want to test those systems for that ability to understand how they work. But imagine if instead the AI model had escaped and hacked into Bank of America and what kind of chaos that could cause.
8: Right. And it couldn't have just as easily done that?
19: If the test had been, you know, about banking or anything like that. This was a specific cybersecurity test. But, you know, they're testing these models on all these different things. And it brought up a lot of questions, not only about, like, how safe are these testing environments, but also what's known as alignment, where your AI model completes its task based off of essentially your values. And you have to teach an AI everything. Because if you tell an AI, I need to make $10 billion by the end of the day, it's not going to say, well, I'm going to go do this the legal way. It's going to say, okay, well, the best way to get $10 billion, the fastest way, is to hack into this banking system and steal a bunch of money.
8: Mm.
19: And then you'll get $10 billion at the end of the day. I've accomplished my task. I've done it. You have to teach the AI system, just like you have to teach a toddler, the consequences of their actions and that they cannot hack, they cannot steal, they cannot do all these things, and they have to follow your values or what you instill in them.
8: Okay, so OpenAI is being transparent to some degree because they came out and told everyone this happened without, I don't know, being forced to by some congressional forces or whatever it is. But at the same time, they're not saying exactly how it happened.
19: Yeah, we don't have the sort of play-by-play script. Like, what exactly were the instructions that the model was given? What exact safety guardrails were removed from the model? You know, what exploits specifically did it use to break into these systems? That's all stuff that there's been a lot of calls for them to do, including from Hugging Face. Hugging Face also wants them to release all the specifics. And I won't be surprised if they do release them. I actually got the chance to ask OpenAI's president, Greg Brockman, about this last week. He, by chance, was doing like a press availability in New York City. And I asked him kind of, is this changing how you're testing your models? And he said that they're still going through the pipeline of like step by step exactly what happened. Because you have to remember, these models were working over several days without them being aware that it was hacking and doing all this stuff and was making thousands of moves and, you know, attempts to break in. Like I said, tens of thousands. So that will take some time for either an AI system that's going to probably go in and review what the other AI system did, and then for humans to go through and kind of understand exactly what happened there. And hopefully, and I do expect that OpenAI will release more details about this, and I really hope that they release absolutely all the details as much as they can.
8: And in the meantime, are the vibes more like, look at this nifty AI that like found a vulnerability and exposed it for us? Or is it more like, shut it down?
19: I wouldn't say shut it down. It's more of a before and after. It's more like, this was the point that we all knew was going to happen, and this is the beginning of a new era.
0: This is a warning shot of what is to come.
1: These frontier models are crossing into genuinely serious offensive capability.
0: I think it's absolutely nuts that we don't have mandatory reporting for AI companies.
19: This is the post Hugging Face era when it comes to cybersecurity and an agentic AI model capabilities. Something you're hearing from the biggest cybersecurity names are like, this is, you know, day one of this new era that we're in. We've reached it. I'm sure there will be another big event. Again, like, I fully expect there's going to be another AI model in testing that's gone rogue that's going to cause some actual big problems. It might be a utility gets turned off for the day, and it's not going to be a nefarious hacker, but it's going to be like a model gone bad and, you know, accidentally turns off, you know, some small town's water system for the day.
8: What are you talking about? Why are we letting this happen?
19: I mean, it's going to happen whether we want it or not. And it's really important for our critical infrastructure to be ready for this, to be preparing their systems. And honestly, the best way to do so is to use AI to go into your systems and find those vulnerabilities and patch them before an AI system, a different AI system, is able to do that. But this is a big moment, and this is also...
8: So, sorry, sorry.
19: I feel like I'm making you really depressed here.
8: Just to restate that for our audience here, we have to let the AI find the vulnerabilities before the AI destroys us.
19: Yes, because you have to think about agentic AI in the cybersecurity space is like having thousands of hackers sitting on their laptops working 24/7. It is so good that the only way you can fight fire is with fire. So the only way you can defend from agentic AI is from having AI work on your behalf. Because those same systems that are able to find all the exploits, had they been used beforehand, had, you know, OpenAI thought, okay, let's see what a system could have done to break out, it probably would have found that one little hole in the sandbox in their testing lab that would have said, hey, actually, this system that you've given them access to, that actually has a problem in its security, and that's giving them access to the open internet. So you have to use AI to be able to defend. You cannot use the old methods of cybersecurity.
8: So you're saying there's no point having humans do it because they're already outmatched.
19: You need humans to oversee it. You need humans to direct the agents. You need humans because there's still a lot of old systems that you need to integrate them into. Like, that gets into the whole debate of, like, is AI replacing all jobs? It is not. You will still definitely need humans involved, but it's just like being able to supercharge your cybersecurity team if you can have an AI working with you. This has really riled up the AI community, in, like, really focused their attention in a way that I haven't seen recently because of what it shows us, you know, of what AI is capable of and what we need to be prepared for. Did I scare you?
8: No.
19: Are you going to move to a cabin in the woods and cut yourself off from the internet?
8: No, but it doesn't seem like the ideal way to do business.
19: I think the industry would agree with you that they, but you have to understand also that no other technology in human history has ever developed at such a rapid pace that I look at reports from a year ago and it feels like I'm looking at, you know, advancements in news reports from 10 years ago, just how quickly this space is moving. So it's hard. I mean, it's hard already for Washington and for regulators to keep up with, you know, regulating any industry. But one where things are changing, you know, day by day, week by week, is even harder.
8: Before you run off to that cabin in the woods, we here at Today Explained are going to ask a guy who's been thinking deep thoughts about the internet for decades if there's anything more we can do before we let the AI shut down our utilities or water systems or both or worse.

0: you've heard President Trump say repeatedly that the wars brought regime change in Iran. But there's been no regime change. And in fact, what we're seeing is that the country has become more militarized, that the hardliners are becoming more entrenched.
1: I'm Michael Barbaro. That's Today on The Daily from The New York Times. 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

0: Konstantinos Komaitis writes about tech policy for a website called Tech Policy Press. We asked him where his mind went when he heard about OpenAI's rogue agent.
1: For me, really, the real significance was not so much the agents, the fact that the AI agent behaved unexpectedly, but that it succeeded to operate across the internet as an autonomous actor. And the fascinating part for me is what this means for the open internet, right? Because the internet was never designed with autonomous reasoning agents operating at scale in mind. It was really designed, if you really go back, it was really designed to connect trusted endpoints and over time, of course, support billions of humans, human users like myself and yourself, and automated services. So agentic AI comes in and changes the assumptions underlying that design. And this is quite significant, especially in terms of the way we have been thinking about security.
0: Yeah, so most people see that this happens and they think, oh no, AI went rogue. How long before it kills me? You see that this happens and you start thinking about infrastructure. Tell us more about why you were thinking about infrastructure in light of this AI agent breaking containment.
1: You know, the internet was never designed with full security in mind, right? When you're creating a decentralized system, you cannot possibly foresee every security or vulnerability that might come up. But because you have a system that is based on building blocks, you have the extraordinary capability of actually addressing security issues as they come up through

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1: Adapt when they're blocked. They can chain together legitimate internet services in many times in unexpected ways. And they do that while they're operating continuously and at machine speed. And this is really, you know, at a scale that the internet is not ready, to necessarily cope with. So effectively the internet's openness becomes both a strength and a vulnerability. So, you know, the internet, it was optimized for interoperability, and AI now is optimized for exploiting that interoperability.
2: And what scares you the most about that immediately? Like, what do you think is most vulnerable to threats?
1: The fact that we do not have the appropriate mechanisms and institutions in order to be able to deal with that. And what I mean by this, and again, I come from the internet world. I've spent 20 years of my career defending the open internet and discussing it in international fora. And one of the things that a lot of people underestimate about the internet is how valuable trust is as a property within the system, right? We are talking about networks that exchange data literally based on trust. So what really concerns me right now is that in many ways, we are asking 21st century AI systems to operate on 20th century assumptions about trust. And unless we figure that out and we realize it, we will continue having these problems. And of course, the knee-jerk reactions that are coming with this, which is, let's fragment the internet, let's restrict it, let's restrict access, let's take control over it.
3: A bipartisan pair of House lawmakers want AI companies to maintain the ability to shut down their models if things go wrong.
4: Apparently, OpenAI says its AI went rogue and launched an unprecedented cyber attack. Shut it down now.
1: And that is never the solution.
2: What do you see as the solution?
1: Effectively, we need to build institutions that are trusted and are able to cope with those incidents as they happen. Because right now you have OpenAI and you have Hugging Face that are literally telling to everyone, don't worry, we've got this. And we don't know, they might be having this, but at the same time, I cannot help but wonder, and many, many other people have wondered whether actually this is very good PR for these companies and especially for OpenAI.
5: I think model vendors have very high incentives for cutthroat marketing.
6: Or it's another PR stunt, like the last 10 times an AI's company AI agent went rogue.
1: OpenAI just went to the world saying, we have developed one of the most powerful LLMs, and we realized that it behaved the way it behaved, but don't worry, we are going to fix this.
7: And so we are always increasing our safeguards, we're always increasing our alignment.
1: And in this current climate and in this current timing, I am not sure that this is enough. You need institutions that are much more transparent, much more accountable, and much more collaborative across the board.
2: You want institutions to step up and essentially serve as like a watchdog. Help us understand which institutions, because in this country, in the United States, famously, our government has done very little to regulate tech.
1: So first of all, we need to stop thinking of institutions as government affiliated necessarily, right? Or that they are the outcomes of government initiatives. There can be collaboration with governments. But one of the things that the internet has taught us is that institutions that are built through a bottom up coordinated process have the tendency of actually being more agile and able to deliver some of those things that we're talking about. So take, for instance, again, open standards. The internet's open standards are not created by any agency, government or private. It's created by institutions where engineers from all across the board and all over the world gather together and create those standards.
2: You know what that's reminding me of, though? It's reminding me of like the original design of OpenAI to be this not-for-profit company that had everyone's best intentions.

0: in mind that could do something idealistic and moral and ethical because all of the profit-minded companies weren't going to.
1: Introducing OpenAI. OpenAI is a non-profit artificial intelligence research company. Our goal is to advance digital intelligence in the way that is most likely to benefit humanity as a whole, unconstrained by a need to generate financial return.
0: And now look at OpenAI. Their not-for-profit arm is an afterthought, and they're chasing profits. So do you think it's practical to leave this to institutions? Because what we've seen so far is that institutions bend towards capitalism.
2: Well, it really depends on how you build the institution, right? It really depends on what sort of guardrails and checks and balances you have around it. I would say for institution, first of all, this idea of guardrails, accountability and transparency. And the second thing would be that in order to build an institution, you need to really know what you want to achieve. You need to have a North Star, right? One of the reasons the internet worked was because everybody disagreed, but they agreed on the common shared goal, which was to connect people across the world. For AI, we still do not have that Northern Star. And once we get it, that's when you start the building of those institutions in order to be able and facilitate this and bring everyone together. For me, it is very important for everyone to understand that keeping an open internet is really more important than ever, especially as AI agents become increasingly capable. Because it is tempting to think that the answer to new AI risks is literally build more barriers. But the internet's greatest strength has always been its openness. So the challenge today is not that the internet is too open, is that it's trust architecture that was designed for a world in which humans or software directly controlled by humans were the primary actors. Now it's being challenged by this agentic AI that introduces a new type of participant, right? Systems that can reason and plan and act with limited human oversights. So we need to evolve our understanding of trust and what it means online. And that will require a lot of work because, as you know very well, Sean, it's very difficult to build trust, but you can break it within seconds.
0: Konstantinos Komaitis is a senior fellow with the Democracy and Tech Initiative at the Atlantic Council. Find him leading their work on digital governance and democracy. Earlier in the show, you heard from Hadass Gold, who reports on AI for CNN. Find her on your screens. Denise Guerra produced for Today Explained. Jolie Myers edited. Patrick Boyd and David Tatasciore mixed. And Gabriel Donatov hacked the facts. I'm Sean Ramos from Sticking Around because the cabin in the woods is like teeming with ticks.

0: Where's it going?
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5: I think that there is a very large silent majority of Iranians who don't want the war, but also don't necessarily like the Islamic Republic regime or support it. They feel like their lives and livelihoods are being upended by these radical decisions that the hardliners are making.
6: I'm Michael Barbaro. That's coming up on The Daily from The New York Times.
7: What if we could sort of just give the ocean a Tums to mitigate climate change? From American Public Media, this is Marketplace Tech. I'm Megan McCarty-Carino. The ocean is already one of the best climate solutions we've got. It absorbs carbon dioxide from the atmosphere that would otherwise contribute to global warming. But what if it could store even more CO2? Marketplace's Amy Scott, host of our climate podcast, How We Survive, looked into one strategy to achieve that goal, and she set sail for a demonstration.
8: I'm about to head out into the Atlantic Ocean on a boat unlike any I've ever seen.
9: Can you swim?
8: I can swim.
9: Okay.
8: It's an amphibious vehicle, basically a boat with wheels that's just open on the sides. Rob Mitchell is the captain.
9: You can see we don't have any railing. It's going to be pretty calm out there today, so shouldn't be a big deal.
8: We're here in Duck, North Carolina, on the Outer Banks, to check out an experiment to boost the ocean's potential to store carbon. About 2 years ago, a company called Vesta dumped more than 8,000 metric tons of a mineral called olivine onto the sea floor.
10: It's found all over the world. Just natural silicate mineral similar to quartz on the beach.
8: That's Jacqueline Centener. She's a senior scientist with Hourglass Climate, a nonprofit research group that's monitoring the experiment. She says when olivine dissolves in seawater, it converts carbon dioxide into another form of carbon called bicarbonate.
10: And bicarbonate is already present in the ocean everywhere. It's what a lot of critters use to make their shells. And then that allows the ocean to draw down more carbon dioxide from the atmosphere.
8: So you're basically making room for more?
10: Yeah, making room for more carbon dioxide in the ocean.
8: Out on the water, Centener and the team collect samples to see how the olivine is changing the ocean's chemistry in different spots off the shore. The ocean has already absorbed about a third of the carbon we've emitted since the start of the industrial age, over time making the water more acidic and harming shellfish, corals, and other marine life. But alkaline materials like olivine neutralize CO2, acting as sort of an antacid.
11: Tums for the ocean is the shorthand, yeah.
8: That's Adam Subash, an associate scientist at the Woods Hole Oceanographic Institution, where he studies ocean alkalinity enhancement. That's the fancy name. Subash says the technology has a lot of potential because it's actually just accelerating a natural geological process. But
11: can you scale it? Can it happen fast enough? What are the trade-offs and consequences? There's still a lot of research that needs to get done.
8: Vesta, the company behind the Duck Project, estimates it could remove and store 5,000 tons of carbon dioxide from the atmosphere after accounting for emissions associated with the project. And if it works with minimal impact to marine life, the company says eventually olivine could be incorporated into coastal restoration projects. That could protect against sea level rise while also fighting the warming causing it.
7: That was Marketplace's Amy Scott, host of How We Survive. You can hear more of Amy's reporting on marine carbon removal and other geoengineering solutions on the new season of How We Survive, wherever you get your podcasts. I'm Megan McCarty-Carino, and that's Marketplace Tech. This is APM.
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6: From the New York Times, I'm Michael Barbaro. This is The Daily. After 13 consecutive days of airstrikes, the United States and Iran have temporarily paused their fighting. But the conflict could resume at any moment. And inside Iran, a small but powerful faction is determined to make sure that it does. Today, Abdi Latif Tahir and Farnaz Fasihi explain the profound divisions within Iran about whether to keep fighting or to try to make peace. It's Tuesday, July 28th.
12: This was a very choreographed event from the beginning.
6: A few weeks ago, the Iranian government allowed my colleague, Abdi Latif Tahir, into the country.
12: Immediately we landed in Tehran. We got through immigration and essentially you're met there by your minder. So
6: it was not long after the U.S. and Iran had signed a tentative peace deal. And Abdi became the first Times reporter to get into Iran in months.
12: We had two government-appointed translator and a guide who pretty much went everywhere with us.
6: And he was there for a very specific purpose, to observe the multi-day funeral service for Iran's former Ayatollah, Ali Khamenei, who had been killed by the U.S. and Israel in the early days of the Iran war. And Abdi says his every movement at the funeral services was heavily monitored.
12: They listened in on pretty much all the interviews. And one of the minders was also very open with us. And essentially, he told me that, yes, at the end of every day, he basically was expected to like send a report about our activities, where we went, what we did during that day.
6: Abdi, why do you think that Iran let you into the country? What do you think that they wanted you to see?
12: I think they definitely wanted us to see the way people had come out to mourn Ali Khamenei, the supreme leader. So we were very much in the middle of the capital, the center of Tehran. For days on end, you couldn't escape the soundscape that was coming from outside, the chanting, the mourning, the wailing. You kind of felt like you had been signed up for this very much stage-managed, choreographed scene.
13: Salam Farmande!
14: Salam Farmande!
12: So you had the first day where the dignitaries from all across the world came to pay their respects. And then there was a procession held at Azadi Square in which the body of Khamenei and his relatives were now being viewed by the public. And there were millions who showed up that day, despite the heat, despite the haze, despite everything else. People came from all over the country. They were young, they were old, they were on wheelchairs, they were on crutches.
15: And what exactly are you hearing from them?
12: You know, many people, you know, were in tears. They were very sad. But they, even when they were crying, you know, their expressions would very quickly harden into anger and defiance.
16: Obviously, asking her to introduce herself.
12: And I remember talking to this woman. Her name was Fereshte Sultan Ali. And I watched her for a while before I approached her because she was carrying this flag that talked about revenge. And but she was like really in tears.
16: I'm against the negotiation. We shout in the streets, don't negotiate, no negotiation, just revenge.
12: And I was like, well, it seems like the guns have silenced now. And essentially that has even allowed for this massive funeral to happen. And she said, yes, that's okay. But we do not want these talks. We do not want these negotiations. We want revenge for our slain leader. And we want revenge for everyone else who was killed and all the institutions that were impacted. And she said something that I will not forget. She said that, you know, Trump cannot scare us with death.
15: Trump cannot scare us with death. In other words, we're willing to die in order to seek this revenge.
12: People did not want diplomacy. They did not want the talks. They were not for compromising. There was definitely a lot of calls for the killing of Trump. There was definitely a lot of death to America, death to Israel. And I think if there's one word that really defined these public mourning ceremonies, it's the word revenge, which is intiqam. We saw that written in English, in Arabic, in Farsi. It was on banners. It was on posters. It was on flags. Like, you know, people were wearing shirts that basically said that. And pretty much like the dozens and dozens of people that I interviewed throughout my time in Iran at these massive ceremonies and processions, that is the message everybody wanted to leave with me, that we will not compromise and we want revenge for our slain leader. During these public mourning ceremonies, the public very much showed how they felt about some of these political leaders who had gone and had taken part in the negotiations with the United States. So you had, for instance, Iran's president and Iran's foreign minister then showing up to these events, and they were confronted and targeted by crowds who basically were very angry at the fact that they had taken part in these diplomatic talks. And you have like all these hardliners, right, who are very much opposed to these negotiations and diplomacy with the United States. And the only thing that they talk about and they think about and they repeat consistently is that we want intiqam, intiqam, revenge, revenge.
15: It was amid these intense calls for revenge, as the Ayatollah's funeral drew to a close, that the divisions Abdi saw on the streets played out on an even bigger scale. In a surprise move, Iran struck three ships in the Strait of Hormuz.
17: A U.S. official telling me that this was a gross violation of the Memorandum of Understanding by Iran.
15: Now, the and that delicate peace agreement with the United States began to crumble. After the break, my colleague Farnaz Fasihi on the war playing out inside of Iran's government. We'll be right back. 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
15: I'm Michael Barbaro. This is The Daily. My colleague, Farnaz Fasihi, on the war playing out inside of Iran's government. Farnaz, Abdi just described this profound divide that was on display during the Ayatollah's funeral between hardline religious supporters of the regime and the government officials who negotiated a peace deal with the U.S. And when Iran attacked U.S. ships, the first question, I think quite logically, was who was responsible for that decision? And had these hardliners persuaded the government to restart this war?
5: Well, that's a really good question. I think we haven't reached a definitive answer on exactly who made the decision. And right after this, the United States said in briefings to our colleagues that the Iranian mediators that they'd been in touch with told the United States that it wasn't us, that these were like rogue hardline elements within the Revolutionary Guards that had decided to attack the ships. I think this was one of the very few and only attacks that they didn't officially claim and issue a statement saying, we did this.
15: Huh.
5: When I reached out to sources, I heard the same thing from a source that the attack on the ship came as a surprise to the president, to the foreign minister.
15: Wow.
5: And it was sort of seen as hardliners who have been advocating to drag Iran back to the war and derail the talks, you know, taking this kind of an action.
15: I mean, I just want to say that that's quite an extraordinary prospect that hardliners were so intent on ending this peace process and undermining the memorandum of understanding that had been reached by the official Iranian government that they would launch an attack against the United States to do that.
5: Exactly. It's extraordinary because if this is true, if the hardliners would on their own, without central command, decide to take such a consequential step with massive consequences for Iran, for the 90 million people there, for the region, what does that say about sort of the disarray within the Iranian rank and file? Like, who made that decision?
15: Mm.
5: This speaks to the massive divide in the system at this very pivotal, critical time in the country's political history. It seems like Iran's government and leadership is at war with itself.
15: So help us understand the various factions that are currently at war with each other.
5: Well, I'll start by saying that political differences and infighting within Iran's political circles is not new. But what's really new here is that it's happening within the conservative camp, right? You've traditionally had the conservatives that sort of believe in a more ideological view of governing and the reformers who wanted to keep the Islamic Republic rule, but reform and change. But that's not what's happening now. Within the conservative group that runs the country right now, that holds power, which includes the powerful Revolutionary Guards generals, there's major differences and fractures.
15: Mm. Okay, well, help us understand the divisions within this conservative world of Iran's leadership.
5: So on one side, you have the ultra-hardliners led by a politician named Saeed Jalili. They have a worldview that says Iran must never engage with the United States, Israel must be destroyed, that this ideological Islamist extremist view that was sort of the beginning of this revolution is very much how they plan to rule, right? Don't talk to the United States, continue fighting.
3: Mm.
5: And this faction is a minority, but still has constituents. They're the people that come out every time the government wants to rally its supporters onto the streets. And at the funeral of the late senior Ayatollah Khamenei, these are the people who were bused from all over the country, came out in millions, were, you know, waving red flags of revenge. So this is the core constituent of the system.
3: Got it.
5: And thus, they can't really be ignored and set aside, right?
3: Hmm. So this is the religious base and foundation for this theocracy.
5: Right, exactly. They're the foundation for the theocracy. If I were to say what their numbers are in Iran's 90 million, I would say somewhere between 10 to 20%, judging from the numbers of the polls where they always show up and the candidates that they pick. So they are a minority, but they're a very vocal and loyal minority.
3: And who's on the other side of this divide?
5: So on the other side of the divide is really the senior leadership of the government and many powerful generals of the Revolutionary Guards. Mm-hmm. This coalition represents the pragmatics within the system. General Mohammad Baqir Ghalibaf, the Speaker of Parliament and the person leading negotiations with the United States, has said in statements that, look, we have to take whatever leverage we've gained in the war and turn it into diplomacy. That diplomacy is not a sign of defeat or surrender. We can't fight endlessly. We have to open up Iran economically.
3: Right.
5: We have to get rid of the sanctions.
3: Right. So these would seem to be the peace seekers. Does this group include Iran's current supreme leader, the son of the late Ayatollah who was killed by Israel and the U.S.? That would seem to be a key question.
5: It's a key question because both sides are trying to claim Mojtaba Khamenei, the new supreme leader. He's been absent from view because he's in hiding, fearing assassination. And nobody has heard his voice because sources say that his face was burned in the airstrikes on their compound and his vocal cords were damaged.
3: Mm.
5: And I think this absence of Mojtaba Khamenei has created a real void. And in that void where the father used to have a yes or no vote, he had authority to have sort of a final say over matters. The son doesn't have that authority. He doesn't have that religious clout. He doesn't have that political clout. So this has created a kind of space where these divisions can fester. There's no unity in the leadership. You know, I think that Mojtaba has, to the extent that he's issued written statements, has said, put your differences aside, that these divisions are being closely watched by Iran's enemies and it suggests that we're weak, but nobody's really listening to him. And lawmakers that are aligned with the hardliners have even publicly accused the government of staging a coup to bypass the supreme leader.
3: So the hardliners, if I'm hearing this correctly, are suggesting that the pragmatists making peace with the U.S. may be doing that without the authorization of the supreme leader. They're questioning the legitimacy of the peace process.
5: Exactly. And in its own defense, the pragmatists have all come out and said, look, everything we're doing is with Mojtaba's approval. So this is, you know, both sides trying to claim support of Mojtaba and Mojtaba being on their team without him really coming out clearly and saying which side he's clearly endorsing.
3: So based on previous conversations you and I have had on this show, I feel safe in assuming that the majority of Iranians, you've often put it at 70 to 80% of the country's population, that just want peace and just want to go about their lives and are not so attached to any one vision of an ideology in Iran, that they don't like the fact that this peace has been disrupted by the hardliners. So what are they saying and do they have any influence over any of this?
5: I think that there is a very large silent majority of Iranians who don't want the war, but also don't necessarily like the Islamic Republic regime or support it. They feel like their lives and livelihoods are being upended by these radical decisions that the hardliners are making with very direct consequences on their lives, on their safety, on their future. And they are very angry at the hardliners. And they are saying that we didn't want the war. We don't want our infrastructure to be ruined. We don't, you know, the economy is at a near collapse. There's 400% inflation on basic groceries.
3: Well, Farnaz, let's say that the Supreme Leader were to make a public appearance, use his own voice. Let's say that's suddenly possible, which could in theory satisfy these hardliners who, you know, really want to hear from him directly. And he says, stop it, enter the peace process, honor the peace process, let's rebuild Iran, let's end this phase of this conflict. Could he do that? Would that message carry enough weight to silence these hardliners?
5: It's a very good question, but to do that, he would essentially have to declare that I put my full trust in this deal with the United States. That's a very difficult thing, I think, for Iran's supreme leader to do. So I think more realistically, even when he emerges, he's going to try to navigate everybody and try to appeal to all sides just to allow himself a little bit of leverage everywhere and enough distance to claim it if it works and disown it if it falls apart. I mean, you have to remember that the Islamic Republic was created on this idea of fighting America, fighting Israel, of anti-Western ideals. And for the Supreme Leader to completely do away with that and for the hardliners to set aside that animosity and that hostility, it would basically be the end of the Islamic Republic as we've known it. Mm-hmm. And if that's gone, then what is left of the Islamic Republic? It's going to be a new Iran, a new system. And I think that's why they're fighting so hard, because they know if the pragmatists win, if really a peace deal, lasting peace deal with the United States works, that they're going to basically be even more marginalized. I mean, you've heard President Trump say repeatedly that the wars brought regime change in Iran, but there's been no regime change. And in fact, what we're seeing is that the country has become more militarized, that the hardliners are becoming more entrenched, and that Iran's now being led by a supreme leader that doesn't have the kind of absolute power and clout to guide things one way or the other.
3: Well, Farnaz, thank you very much. Appreciate it.
5: Thank you for having me, Michael.
3: In an interview with NBC News, the U.S. ambassador to the United Nations, Mike Waltz, acknowledged that divisions inside Iran's government have made it increasingly difficult for the Trump administration to negotiate a peace deal.
2: They are divided. There is internal fighting. Some are seeking the guidance of the supreme leader. Others want to move into a different direction. And that makes it hugely challenging from a diplomatic standpoint, but to get to some reasonable resolution here. I would take the president very seriously.
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25: It's difficult to believe that we're here today to say a final farewell to Lindsey as he leaves the Capitol for the last time.
26: Washington remembers Lindsey Graham, the longtime South Carolina Republican senator who died earlier this month at 71.
27: For Tuesday, July 28th, this is All Things Considered from NPR News.
26: Juana Summers.
27: And I'm Sasha Pfeiffer. Also, the latest on President Trump's meetings with the leaders of Israel and Ukraine.
26: Plus, median U.S. home prices hit another record high this summer.
27: How the wealth gap between renters and owners has gotten wider than ever.
28: For young adults who are middle class, they are facing a future of no wealth.
26: And addiction service organizations are reeling after the Trump administration banned the use of federal funds for a key harm reduction tool.
29: We now know that we need tester strips for this specific thing so that we can continue to make sure people are safe.
27: First, this news.
30: Live from NPR News, I'm Lakshmi Singh. Funeral events are being held for the late Senator Lindsey Graham. At Washington National Cathedral today, politicians, dignitaries, and family members gather to remember the Republican who died earlier this month at the age of 71. President Trump eulogized Graham. He remembered a time when the late senator was a vocal critic before he became one of his strongest allies.
31: Back in 2016, Lindsey said something rather nasty on his flight to becoming the next president of the United States. So naturally, I did something that I shouldn't have done. I shared his personal cell phone number with the millions of people that happened to be watching that particular day as I made a speech, a very important speech. And I remember the number 202-228-0292 if anybody wants to give it a shot.
30: Trump joked that Senator Graham, or as he called him, Lindsey, got the last laugh because the senator didn't stop calling him for the next 10 years. Before Lindsey Graham's funeral, President Trump met with some of the visiting dignitaries, including Ukraine's president and Israel's prime minister. NPR's Michelle Kellerman reports on the high-stakes diplomacy.
32: Ukrainian President Volodymyr Zelensky says he had a good meeting with President Trump. In a social media post, he writes that he discussed several ideas with him, including giving Ukraine licenses to produce Patriot missile interceptors. And Zelensky says they discussed the need to reinvigorate diplomacy. President Trump came to office saying he could resolve that war on day one. Israeli Prime Minister Benjamin Netanyahu came out of his meeting saying it was one of the best conversations he's had with President Trump. It comes amid tensions over the war in Iran, which Trump initially promised Americans would be over quickly. The White House has not shared any details from the meetings. Michelle Kellerman, NPR News, the State Department.
30: Nearly three dozen major wildfires are now burning across central and eastern Oregon cattle country. NPR's Kirk Sigler has details.
1: Visibility is less than a mile in some places in eastern Oregon as dense, hazardous wildfire smoke has engulfed valleys. Emergency crews used a school bus to evacuate people like Catherine Randall from the small town of Huntington along the Snake River to a makeshift Red Cross shelter.
6: I just got my computer and a couple other things. I figure, you know, you take a quick look around and it's either going to be there when you get back or it's not.
1: The Fox Fire near Huntington is one of five large range fires burning along the Oregon-Idaho state line alone, chewing through tinder-dry rangeland and sagebrush. Ranchers are scrambling to move cows and are worried whether there'll be any grass left by summer's end. Kirk Sigler, NPR News, Ontario, Oregon.
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7: Live from WABE News in Atlanta, I'm Jim Burris. The teenager who killed four people in a shooting at Appalachee High School in 2024 will spend the rest of his life in prison without the possibility of parole, a judge ruled this afternoon. Colt Gray, now 16, chose not to make any statements at the hearing. He pleaded guilty last week to all 55 counts against him, including murder. The teen was not eligible for the death penalty due to his age. The teen's father, Colin Gray, is the first parent in Georgia to be convicted as an accessory of second-degree murder and involuntary manslaughter for giving his son the assault-style rifle he used. His own sentencing is scheduled for Thursday. Residents of Northeast Georgia now have another option for emergency care. WABE's Jess Mador reports Northeast Georgia Medical Center has opened a new ER in Braselton.
8: The Northeast Georgia Medical Center Hospital now has twice the number of treatment rooms. The expansion includes six dedicated behavioral health treatment rooms and a dedicated stroke assessment room, more lab capacity, and a bigger waiting area. The expansion aims to help Northeast Georgia Medical Center keep up with what officials call extreme growth in demand for care. Over more than a decade, Georgia has lost 18 hospitals. Closures linked in part to the state's comparatively high uninsured rate and declining provider reimbursement rates. That's according to the Georgia Hospital Association. They include WellStar's Atlanta Medical Center and Atlanta Medical Center South and East Point and at least nine rural hospitals. Jess Mador, WABE News.
7: A heat advisory is in effect, and that remains in effect for the entire area through 8 o'clock this evening. Currently in the city, we have clear skies, 92 degrees with a heat index of 101 that could increase to the 105-109 degree range, depending where in the state you are. 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
11: This is All Things Considered from NPR News. I'm Juana Summers.
12: And I'm Sasha Pfeiffer. Today, Lindsey Graham's life was honored in Washington.
13: It's difficult to believe that we're here today to say a final farewell to Lindsey as he leaves the Capitol for the last time.
11: Senator John Thune was among the colleagues, friends, and family who gathered this afternoon at Washington National Cathedral to remember the late Republican senator. Speakers praised Graham's legacy, highlighting his opposition to abortion and his support for the military.
12: President Trump eulogized him as a, quote, beloved friend and credited Graham for sticking to his principles.
31: He had unwavering faith in the righteousness of American power and prayer. And he was extremely hawkish. I will tell you, he never saw a war that he didn't like.
11: Lindsey Graham was a huge supporter of Israel and Ukraine. The leaders of those countries, Israel's Benjamin Netanyahu and Ukraine's Volodymyr Zelensky, both attended the senator's funeral. They also met separately with Trump to discuss their country's ongoing wars. NPR's Greg Myrie has covered those wars in the Middle East and Ukraine, and he joins us now from Ukraine's capital. Hi.
14: Hi, Juana.
11: So, Greg, since you're there in Kyiv, I'd love to start with Zelensky. What can you tell us about his meeting with President Trump?
0: Well, there were no TV cameras this time, so no repeat of that very public Oval Office argument they had early last year. The relationship has steadily recovered and improved. Trump has been treating Zelensky with more respect, and especially as Ukraine has gained the momentum with its long-range drone attacks against Russia. Now, Zelensky took to social media right after the meeting. He said he had a good meeting with Trump, adding, "I'm grateful to the United States for its firm support." So the tone keeps improving, but still there's no sign that Trump will send weapons, which he has effectively cut off.
2: Okay, tone is one thing, but doesn't Ukraine need something more concrete, like those weapons?
0: Yeah, it really does. Ukraine's most pressing need is U.S. Patriot missiles. It's by far the most effective weapon in shooting down those incoming Russian ballistic missiles. Now, Zelensky said he discussed Trump's offer made earlier this month to give Ukraine a license to make its own Patriot missiles. But this would be complicated and would likely take a couple years. And Russia is firing those missiles right now, most every night. And I got to tell you, Juana, when you hear those air raid sirens go off, you know Ukraine is desperately short of these interceptors, and the Russian missiles are much more likely to strike now than in the past.
2: I mean, Greg, typically when we talk about the wars in Ukraine and Iran, we do so separately. But over the past few days, we've seen them overlapped. Beyond the fact that both Zelensky and Netanyahu met with Trump here in Washington today, tell us about it.
0: Yeah, Zelensky said Saturday that Ukraine carried out a long-range airstrike that hit an Iranian boat in the Caspian Sea carrying military cargo to Russia. Now, Iran denounced the strike on what it said was a commercial ship. We don't know what was on that ship, but Russia and Iran have traded military hardware dating back decades. And Zelensky also said Russia is sharing satellite data with Iran on the location of U.S. troops in the Middle East. He says this allows Iran to carry out more precise attacks on the U.S. troops.
2: Okay, let's turn now to the relationship between Netanyahu and Trump, and it appears to be under increasing strain. How would you describe it?
0: Yeah, we saw this friction today even before they met. Trump was on Fox News. He was asked about Netanyahu's comments of possible Iranian nuclear activity at a place called Pickaxe Mountain.
3: Well, I don't need Bibi to tell me that. Bibi's telling me that because he wants me to stay involved.
0: And Trump means stay involved in the Iran war. And then he went on to say,
3: But no, I heard Bibi announce that. I said, why don't you just tell it to me? Why do you have to announce it to the world? I know exactly what's going on.
0: So after they actually met, Netanyahu's office said the discussions were excellent and focused on Iran. However, the two leaders just have different agendas now. Today is 5 months to the day, February 28th, that Trump and Netanyahu launched the war in Iran, and they were working then in very close coordination. But now Trump wants a way out, and he's reopening negotiations, and Netanyahu is extremely worried that such a deal won't be good for Israel.
2: Greg, last thing, do they need each other to resolve the war in Iran?
0: You know, almost certainly yes. Trump wants Israel to be less aggressive in the region. Israel has not taken part in the U.S. strikes against Iran over the past 2 weeks. Trump also wants Iran to scale back its actions in Lebanon. And Israel isn't part of the U.S. negotiations on Iran. It's very worried an arrangement will not address its concerns.
2: NPR's Greg Myrie, thank you.
0: Sure thing, Juana.
4: This summer, the median U.S. home price hit another record high, $444,000. That years-long upward trend has widened the wealth gap between renters and owners more than ever. That's been a boon for owners, but it's pricing out many would-be buyers, as NPR's Jennifer Ludden reports.
5: Jay Washington is 38 and grew up in the house his mother bought in Augusta, Georgia. She had no college degree and used only her single income at a local manufacturing plant.
9: The real estate agent told her in about like 5 years, you're probably going to give me a call and like thank me for being able to get this house.
5: And she did. Today, she's still there, and the home's value has grown to nearly $300,000. Washington lives a couple hours away in Athens and would love to own a home, not only for financial security.
9: It's really kind of a sign that you truly feel independent.
5: But like so many millennials, he graduated college at the height of the Great Recession, with unemployment peaking at 10%. What's more, his degree from a for-profit college, later sued for alleged deception, seemed worthless.
9: I basically was stuck in a cycle of like unemployment or underemployment.
5: Washington eventually got another college degree and now has a good job in IT. But with student loans, plus the high cost of rent, food, and so much else, it's hard to save for a down payment. Meantime, home prices have surged more than 50% in just the last 6 years.
9: I feel like I'm just kind of like surviving. At this point, I'm not really sure if I'm going to be able to own a house.
14: Most middle class families have most of their wealth in their homes.
5: Michelle Dickerson researches housing and the middle class at the University of Texas at Austin. She worries about the long-term consequences as more people are shut out of ownership.
14: For young adults who are middle class, they are facing a future of no wealth.
5: To be clear, she says there's nothing wrong with renting if you can still save for retirement. It might work better for some. But for generations, it's been housing wealth that has helped many do better than their parents.
14: We're ending up in this space where if you're okay, it may be because your parents were okay. And if your parents were struggling, you may be struggling too.
15: Hi.
16: This is Basil. He just wants to sniff you.
5: In Richmond, Virginia, Brittany Gilroy and her husband, Philip West, rent this red brick two-story home along with a roommate. Both are 35, and when they moved in with a friend, they thought it would be only for a few months until they bought a house. That was nearly 4 years ago.
16: Pretty much every time when we looked at a house, being like, we said no, and then the prices of the houses go up.
5: Both of them have good-paying jobs, but the homes they see are either way above their price range or need repairs that would wipe them out. It's all put on hold, another major life decision.
17: It's definitely part of our consideration for, do we have kids or not, you know? It's a bit of a clock.
5: Gilroy only wants children if they can buy a place and settle down. Safe neighborhood, good schools. But with prices so high, they worry about taking on all that debt.
16: I feel like we're not the only ones living in this constant state of uncertainty. And if you want to make a dive into buying a house, you're going into the deep end. There is no kiddie pool of a starter home.
5: In fact, there is a massive housing shortage, especially of starter homes, and it's driving prices up. Last year, a housing developer in Utah urged the state to make it easier to build affordable condos. And in that letter, he warned about the widening wealth gap between owners and renters. Tom Henry Odd of Rockworth Companies wrote that it could foster, quote, discord between classes and increased risk of societal unrest.
18: That might be going to a little bit of an extreme, but if there's a feeling that there's a few haves and, you know, a bunch of have-nots, I think all of us can see some of the problems that come with that.
5: He also has four children and says young people need hope that they can make it on their own.
18: You see how much a house might cost that you might want to live in, and you look at your income coming out of college or something like that, it might feel overwhelming, depressing, you know, difficult, and that's certainly an effect for sure.
5: Congress recently weighed in with a law that aims to eventually expand the supply of homes, and prices in some places are cooling off. For now, though, of the many factors dividing housing haves and have-nots, a big one is timing.
19: It was my fourth year in college, and there was a foreclosed home.
5: Matt Maracek bought his first house with a friend back in 2010 using a federal tax credit created in the wake of the housing crash. They added bedrooms in the basement and rented them out. Soon after, his girlfriend, now wife, Amanda, bought a small fixer-upper with just $5,000 down.
20: Very, very dated. There was carpet in the bathroom, puke green sink with a puke green matching oven.
5: Family members pitched in to spruce it up. A few years later, they were shocked that the value had risen by $50,000. They traded up. Then, after even more housing equity, traded up again when they and their three children moved to Orlando, Florida. That was in 2021, when they locked in a mortgage rate of 2.6% just before rates spiked. So lucky.
20: 100%. It was probably the bottom rate that we could have gotten along the way.
5: Their younger siblings back in Minnesota are facing a very different market. Still, Matt's brother managed to buy outside the city where he works, and Amanda is encouraging her 22-year-old brother to sacrifice, rice and beans it, so he can buy something, anything soon. A stepping stone now, she says, will make all the difference later. Jennifer Lutton, NPR News.
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7: Our time is 4:18 on this Tuesday afternoon. It's good to have you along for All Things Considered on WABE 90.1. I'm Jim Burris. Some political analysts say the Democrats must lock in on issues in which voters view them more favorably than they do Republicans.
1: It would be very wise for Democrats to press their advantage on cost of living and affordability issues.
7: But some party leaders want candidates to also focus on democracy. More on efforts to stay on message ahead of the midterms. 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
7: Couple of problems on the downtown connector slowing things down. The first is northbound at Peachtree Pine. And on the southbound side at J.W. Dobbs, the HOV lane is blocked due to a crash. In Decatur, 285 westbound at I-20, watch out for a mishap. That's got the right lane out of service. And in McDonough, I-75 northbound at the McDonough exit, a report of a crash. Catch up on the day's top news stories from across Georgia and Metro Atlanta in just 10 minutes. 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

0: Thank you for listening to All Things Considered this afternoon on WABE 90.1. I'm Jim Burris, and still to come, some virologists are pushing back against assertions that the COVID-19 pandemic was the result of man-made lab leak.
1: There is no intelligence evidence, nor scientific evidence.
0: Republican Senator Rand Paul of Kentucky recently published diary entries made by Dr. Anthony Fauci that Paul claims shed new light on this issue. We'll have more on this story coming up at 5:35.
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0: And taking a look at traffic around the metro, starting again in Gwinnett County, the big problem, I-85 northbound before Hamilton Mill Road, where an overturned dump truck has the right two lanes blocked. In Dunwoody, 285 eastbound at Shanley-Dunwoody Road, a report of a crash. Slowdowns in Tucker, 285 northbound after La Vista, and the right lane out of service in Fulton County, 285 southbound just before I-20.
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0: Currently in the city, partly cloudy skies, 92 degrees, a heat index of 100. Heat advisory is in effect for the region until 8 o'clock tonight. A chance for storms overnight with lows in the mid-70s, sunny and 92 for your Wednesday, 91 for Thursday.
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5: This is All Things Considered from NPR News. I'm Juana Summers.
6: And I'm Sasha Pfeiffer. It's a science fiction nightmare. What happens if the machines take over? The world got a potential taste of that last week when OpenAI, the maker of ChatGPT, said two of its models had autonomously hacked into another AI company. OpenAI says its technology carried out the attack during a cybersecurity test. Its models broke out of their so-called sandbox and accessed the private servers of another AI company. The incident has highlighted fears that

0: mammy figure wearing a knotted headscarf. Posing against a wall of repeating vintage Aunt Jemima pancake mix labels, she holds a broom in one hand.
1: She's holding a rifle in the other.
0: The artist spoke with NPR in 2006.
1: And it was about the way African-American women were treated as a sex object, as a domestic soldier.
0: Saar was a pioneer of assemblage art, the practice of creating 3D artworks using found objects and everyday items. She told NPR Aunt Jemima inspired her to launch a series of works aimed at reclaiming negative images of black people.
1: I'm the kind of person who recycles materials, but I also recycle emotions and feelings. And I had a great deal of anger about the segregation and the racism in this country. And so this series sort of evolved.
0: Museum of Modern Art director Christophe Chariques says he got to know Saar over the last decade. The New York Museum hosted a solo show of her work in 2019.
2: All her life, Betty dismantled racist imagery, transforming it into a monument of black empowerment, resilience and resistance.
0: Betty Saar was born in 1926 in Los Angeles. Her father died when she was five. It was on the many visits to see her grandmother in the Watts neighborhood that Saar told NPR she first encountered real art. She looked on as the artist Simon Radia assembled his monumental set of sculptures, the Watts Towers.
1: Shards of ceramics, of plates. I've seen corn cobs in there. I've seen tools. I think that was the beginning of my becoming an assemblagist or recycler.
0: Around the time of her 80th birthday 20 years ago, Saar told NPR she stopped thinking of the milestone as a big deal after seeing a spry 104-year-old woman in a TV commercial.
1: And I'm saying, now that's a cool lady.
0: Betty Saar said she liked to live in the present. She continued to create art in her home studio well into her 90s. Chloe Veltman, NPR News.
3: 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I'm Jim Burris. America celebrates its 250th birthday this year. Coming up tonight at 8, hear The Making of Us. It's a special program that offers a deep dive into American civics, the Constitution, and how our representative democracy is run. Again, that's The Making of Us, tonight at 8, here on WABE.
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7: Live from NPR News in Culver City, California, I'm Dwayne Brown. At the White House, President Trump held back-to-back meetings today with Ukrainian President Volodymyr Zelensky and Israeli Prime Minister Benjamin Netanyahu. NPR's Deepa Shivaram says the White House called the talks positive and productive, but they come at a very tense time.
8: Trump's separate meetings with Zelensky and Netanyahu come as the war between Ukraine and Russia and the war the U.S. and Israel launched against Iran have no end in sight. Earlier in the day, Trump joined Fox News for an interview and responded to questions on potential intelligence Netanyahu wanted to share with Trump on Iran's nuclear capabilities. Trump told Fox he didn't need that intel from the Israeli leader. Netanyahu, Zelensky, and Trump are all attending the funeral of South Carolina Senator Lindsey Graham that's being held in Washington. Deepa Shivaram, NPR News, The White House.
7: A rare double execution is set to take place in Florida today after the Supreme Court turned down last-minute pleas from two death row inmates. NPR's Nina Totenberg reports Florida's Governor Ron DeSantis ordered the double execution.
9: First to be put to death by lethal injection.

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1: Turns out we use our faces more than any other part of our body to communicate with others, and that communication has actually changed over the centuries. Explore the evolution of the culture of the human face tonight on Think. That starts at 9 o'clock here on WABE 90.1. I'm Jim Burris. Coming up next, a check of traffic, and then it's The Brief.
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1: More delays heading into Clayton County. I-75 southbound between Terra Boulevard and Jonesboro Road. An overturned vehicle has left three lanes blocked. In Douglas County, I-20 westbound at Lee Road, a crash affecting the right shoulder. And in Tucker, watch out for a mishap, I-285 southbound at Lawrenceville Highway.
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1: For Tuesday, July the 28th, 2026, it's The Brief from WABE. I'm Jim Burris. The teenager who shot and killed four people at Appalachee High School has been sentenced to life without parole just days after he pleaded guilty to all 55 charges against him. WABE's Shemaine Cruz reports.
3: Colt Gray was 14 years old in 2024 when he brought the assault-style rifle that his father gifted him for Christmas to school and opened fire. Both the prosecution and the defense agree that the teen had a bad upbringing. But the local district attorney, Brad Smith, says Gray's motive was to mimic other mass shooters for fame and notoriety within the true crime community.
4: I want everyone to realize this is not harmless. The things they're doing online are not harmless, and we need to pay attention to when these kids start doodling these things on their notebooks.
3: The teen's father, Colin Gray, is set to be sentenced later this week for second-degree murder and involuntary manslaughter. Shemaine Cruz, WABE News, the Barrow County Courthouse.
1: Georgia's largest healthcare system is cutting hundreds of jobs. WABE's Jess Mador reports.
5: WellStar has announced it's cutting 761 jobs, amounting to about 2% of its workforce. In a statement, a WellStar spokesman says the layoffs are intended to streamline operations. They affect its corporate, shared services, and administrative offices. The cuts are not affecting frontline healthcare workers, officials say. The workforce reduction follows several years of growth for WellStar, with a number of new medical centers open or

0: WABE Insider Access giveaways are here. 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
1: On circumstantial evidence. Jackie Eccles, director of the South River Watershed Alliance, says she's surprised the city is rejecting the state's findings.
2: It's very detailed report. Obviously, a lot more fish were killed than I even imagined. 1,200 fish in the South River in the headwaters is a lot.
1: She said the city hasn't provided an alternative explanation for what caused the fish kill. Meanwhile, the Wildlife Resources Division concluded the city is at fault based on field observations, water quality patterns, and a documented spill of ferric chloride reported by the city that most likely reached the river via a storm drain.
2: They did their due diligence, is evident in the report, and they did it right.
1: But she says there's always more work to be done to protect the South River, and this fish kill is only a small part of the larger enforcement battles happening in the river basin. The Georgia Environmental Protection Division did not specify what comes next. However, in many cases like this, the state proposes a fine and comes to a settlement with the city, including payments or necessary changes. Marissa Mecki, WABE News.
3: A committee at the state capitol is set to start meeting next week to make recommendations about Georgia's next voting machines. It's made up of six lawmakers picked by the governor, state senate, and state house speaker, including state representative Tim Fleming, who is the Republican nominee for secretary of state, and state representative Scott Holcomb, the only Democrat. Legislation passed during last month's special session mandates that the state must get brand new voting machines before the 2028 election. Its recommendations, though, are ultimately non-binding. Georgia Congressman and Republican nominee for U.S. Senate Mike Collins publicly responded this weekend to CNN reporting regarding his son-in-law's anti-Semitic and white nationalist online posts. That's while Democratic Senator John Ossoff uses that connection to attack his opponent on the campaign trail. WABE's Raul Bally explains.
4: David Alan Scheer II is a social media influencer with more than 1.5 million followers across multiple platforms, according to CNN. Reporters there highlighted posts supporting anti-Semitic conspiracy theories, retaking America for Christian white men, and imagery of Nazi propaganda. Speaking after a campaign event in Atlanta Friday, Ossoff, who's Jewish, challenged Collins.
5: He needs to provide information that Georgia voters deserve to know. And if he continues to refuse to answer these questions, have he or his businesses or his campaign or his office been paying this neo-Nazi propagandist?
4: Following a campaign event in Forsyth County Saturday, Collins answered questions about CNN's reporting.
6: Listen, nobody speaks for me and I don't speak for anybody else. There's no room in this world and in this country for any anti-Semitism. I've always denounced it. I don't care where the source is from.
4: Collins said he's always voted to support Israel while arguing that Ossoff hasn't. And when asked if Scheer had been involved in his campaign,
6: he is not involved with our campaign at all. No.
4: Collins himself has a history of writing or reposting controversial content on social media. Raul Bally, WABE News.
3: Federal authorities say a multi-agency operation to combat human trafficking across Metro Atlanta during the World Cup led to the arrest of more than 150 people. WABE's Christopher Alston has more.
7: It was called Operation Red Card and included the Homeland Security Investigations Atlanta office, as well as scores of sheriffs and police departments around the metro. Officials say the 33-day operation led to the rescue of 54 victims. The arrests include two doctors, a nurse, and four members of the military. The release from HSI say the charges include human trafficking, child exploitation, and gun offenses. The cases are now with the county DAs to decide next steps. Christopher Alston, WABE News.
3: Coca-Cola CEO says the Atlanta-based drinks giant saw a big boost during the World Cup, despite customers cutting back on snacks and beverages in the face of economic uncertainty. WABE's Marlon Hyde reports.
8: While some major food and drink brands are seeing consumers pull back, the Coca-Cola company saw global volume grow 5% and net revenues of over $13 billion. During the company's earnings call, CEO

0: Henrique Braun credits this summer's World Cup for lifting sales of its signature soda and sports drinks.
1: Activating around the FIFA World Cup contributed to trademark Coca-Cola volume growth of 5% for the quarter. It's the strongest volume growth in 17 years, excluding COVID recovery.
0: Meanwhile, Coke says, following a pause in U.S. production of its milk brand, Fairlife, operations are starting again. Officials say the hack had no impact to sales. Marlon Hyde, WAB News.
2: The University of Georgia says its alumni gave more than $324 million in donations over the last fiscal year. That set a new school record. Alex Helmick has more.
3: The school says its three-year rolling donor average is now $300 million, the highest ever. This year, the total came from nearly 70,000 donors, with the school saying the funds will help more than 10,000 students through privately funded scholarships. Some donations also went to what the school called athletic initiatives. It comes at a time when state lawmakers during the legislative session cut some funding to the university system of Georgia, which includes UGA and 25 other schools, by readjusting the formula for online classes, giving less because they said online learning was cheaper to run. Alex Helmick, WAB News.
2: That's it for The Brief. More local news is always available online at WABE.org. Christopher Alston is our producer. Melissa Fato is our editor. I'm Jim Burris. Amplifying Atlanta, this is WABE. Thanks for listening.
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2: Mostly clear skies in the city now, 92 degrees, a heat advisory in effect until 8 p.m. Marketplace is next.
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9: In Los Angeles, I'm Kai Rizdahl. Tuesday, 28th July. Good as it always is to have you along, everybody. We've got the June trade gap today, specifically the difference in our goods trade, how much stuff we bought from overseas versus what we sell there. It shrank about 4% from May, but shrank is a relative term because we are still importing hundreds of billions of dollars more stuff than we export, despite President Trump's tariffs, some old, some new, that he has said would bring the trade gap down. Marketplace's Stephanie Hughes has more.
10: Before we talk about the June trade deficit, you should know that American companies imported a lot earlier this year after the U.S. attacked Iran, says Nationwide economist Oren Klatchkin.
11: Anytime we get hit with some kind of unexpected shock, companies' first reaction basically is to go out and raise their, you know, stockpiles.
10: And in June, those companies were like, we are good, causing imports to fall and the trade deficit to narrow. Still, there are some U.S. industries that just can't get enough imports. I'm looking at you, tech sector. It needs computer chips from Asia.
11: Spending on artificial intelligence continues to trend at a really solid pace. This type of investment basically looks past conflict and past tariffs and anything else.
10: The waves of tariffs have affected trade, specifically who we are trading with, says UBS economist Jonathan Pingle.
12: You've certainly seen a drop off in
7: imports from China as the China tariffs were increased. And there have been beneficiaries in other parts of Asia, Southeast Asia.
10: And even if American companies are looking to source more goods domestically, it takes a while to up and build a factory, says Nationwide's Oren Klatchkin.
11: That type of investment is planned out over years. It goes through multiple layers of sign-off, right? So these things play out over a long period of time.
10: Also, a trade deficit isn't necessarily a bad thing, says Ryan Monarch, an economics professor at Syracuse.
12: If you have a trade deficit, another way of saying that is that your country is a place in which a lot of other countries really want to invest, where they want to put their money into.
10: They give us stuff. We give them American dollars, and that's a sign they believe in the U.S. economy. I'm Stephanie Hughes for Marketplace.
9: Wall Street on this Tuesday, the 30 stocks that make up the Dow Industrials did just fine. Chip makers, not so much. Oil down another 4% or so. Details numbers when we get there.

0: We appreciate you spending part of your Tuesday evening with All Things Considered here on WABE 90.1. I'm Jim Burris. Some virologists are pushing back against assertions that the COVID-19 pandemic was the result of man-made lab leak.
1: There is no intelligence evidence nor scientific evidence.
0: Republican Senator Rand Paul recently published diary entries made by Dr. Anthony Fauci that Paul claims shed new light on this issue. We'll have more on this story coming up at 7:35.
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5: I'm Anthony Brooks. President Trump is hosting Ukrainian leader Volodymyr Zelensky for critical talks about the ongoing war with Russia. We'll assess the conflict on Ukraine's eastern border and what it hopes to gain from these latest talks next time on Here and Now.
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0: A heat advisory in effect until 8 o'clock this evening. Overnight lows will be in the mid-70s, a 30% chance for a thunderstorm before about 2 a.m. Sunshine for tomorrow, hot once again with a high of 92. Currently in the city, clear skies, 91 degrees at 720.
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8: This is All Things Considered from NPR News. I'm Juana Summers.
9: And I'm Sasha Pfeiffer. It's a science fiction nightmare. What happens if the machines take over? The world got a potential taste of that last week when OpenAI, the maker of ChatGPT, said two of its models had autonomously hacked into another AI company. OpenAI says its technology carried out the attack during a cybersecurity test. Its models broke out of their so-called sandbox and accessed the private servers of another AI company. The incident has highlighted fears that losing control of AI could pose broader safety concerns for the real world. So I asked Thomas Wolfe, the co-founder and chief science officer of the company that was attacked, Hugging Face, what he believed the rogue model was trying to do.
10: Everything here is something like a normal human hacker would have done. Really, the surprising thing is that the AI was not at all tasked with attacking us, thankfully, but actually was trying to solve this challenge. So the challenge is you give a software vulnerability that is known to an AI, and you task the AI with trying to use that as what we call an exploit, which is trying to use this software vulnerability to take control of a computer. And what the AI decided to do in this case was to go on the internet and to try to find the answer to the challenge directly, just like someone sneaking out in a professor's office to basically grab the answer to the test.
9: Your CEO has said that he does not believe there was any malicious intent on the part of OpenAI, that it didn't set out to hack you. But this is the kind of security breach that taps the greatest fears that people have about how powerful AI can be. So you are, as we said, the chief science officer of an AI company. How would you address those fears?
10: Well, I think we need to monitor this frontier.

0: she first encountered real art. She looked on as the artist Simon Radia assembled his monumental set of sculptures, the Watts Towers.
1: Shards of ceramics, of plates. I've seen corn cobs in there. I've seen tools. I think that was the beginning of my becoming an assemblagist or recycler.
0: Around the time of her 80th birthday 20 years ago, Saar told NPR she stopped thinking of the milestone as a big deal after seeing a spry 104-year-old woman in a TV commercial.
1: And I'm saying, now that's a cool lady.
0: Betty Saar said she liked to live in the present. She continued to create art in her home studio well into her 90s. Chloe Veltman, NPR News.
2: 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I'm Jim Burris. Coming up in 3 minutes, we'll get an update to Atlanta and regional news. Right now, though, taking a look at traffic. In West Atlanta, I-20 westbound at H.E. Holmes Drive, a crash has the right two lanes blocked. In Doraville, 285 eastbound at Peachtree Boulevard, an overturned vehicle affecting the right lane. And it's the left lane out of service in Marietta, I-75 southbound at Delk Road.
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2: America celebrates its 250th birthday this year. 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
8: Live from NPR News in Culver City, California, I'm Dwayne Brown. Lawmakers and dignitaries gathered at the National Cathedral today in Washington to pay their respects and remember the late senator from South Carolina, Lindsey Graham, who died nearly 2 weeks ago at the age of 71. He was remembered by several of his fellow lawmakers as the person who could make you laugh, but one you didn't want to get into a fight with. Senator John Thune said it was impossible not to like him as a human being.
9: And to Lindsey? Rest in peace, my friend. I look forward to the days when you make us all laugh again.
8: President Volodymyr Zelensky was also among the dignitaries today honoring Graham, who was a strong supporter of Ukraine's fight against Russia. Nearly 36 major wildfires are burning across central and eastern Oregon's cattle country. NPR's Kirk Sigler tells us valuable public rangeland is being destroyed as thousands of people are forced to flee from small towns.
10: Visibility is less than a mile in some places in eastern Oregon as dense, hazardous wildfire smoke has engulfed valleys. Emergency crews used a school bus to evacuate people like Catherine Randall from the small town of Huntington along the Snake River to a makeshift Red Cross shelter.
11: I just got my computer and a couple other things. I figure, you know, you take a quick look around and it's either going to be there when you get back or it's not.
10: The Fox Fire near Huntington is one of five large range fires burning along the Oregon-Idaho state line alone, chewing through tinder-dry rangeland and sagebrush. Ranchers are scrambling to move cows and are worried whether there'll be any grass left by summer's end. Kirk Sigler, NPR News, Ontario, Oregon.
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2: Live from WABE News in Atlanta, I'm Jim Burris. The teenager who shot and killed four people at Appalachee High School has been sentenced to life in prison without parole just days after he pleaded guilty to all 55 charges against him. WABE Shemaine Cruz reports.
12: Colt Gray was 14 years old in 2024 when he brought the assault-style rifle that his father gifted him for Christmas to school and opened fire. Both the prosecution and the defense agree that the teen had a bad upbringing. But the local district attorney, Brad Smith, says Gray's motive was to mimic other mass shooters for fame and notoriety within the true crime community.
13: I want everyone to realize this is not harmless. The things they're doing online are not harmless, and we need to pay attention to when these kids start doodling these things on their notebooks.
12: The teen's father, Colin Gray, is set to be sentenced later this week for second-degree murder and involuntary manslaughter. Shemaine Cruz, WABE News, the Barrow County Courthouse.
2: Georgia's largest healthcare system is cutting hundreds of jobs. WABE's Jess Mador reports.
14: WellStar has announced it's cutting 761 jobs, amounting to about 2% of its workforce. In a statement, a WellStar spokesman says the layoffs are intended to streamline operations. They affect its corporate, shared services, and administrative offices. The cuts are not affecting frontline healthcare workers, officials say. The workforce reduction follows several years of growth for WellStar, with a number of new medical centers open or under construction, including in Paulding County and Acworth, and the closure of Atlanta Medical Center hospitals in the Old Fourth Ward and East Point in 2022. WellStar officials say all employees affected by the layoffs have already been notified. Jess Mador, WABE News.
2: And a just-released preseason Atlantic Coast Conference poll has Georgia Tech ranked fifth out of the 17 teams in the ACC. In last year's preseason poll, the Yellow Jackets found themselves in the number four spot. They went on to tie for second among ACC teams by season's end. Meanwhile, the Georgia Bulldogs late last week took the top spot in the Southeastern Conference preseason ranking. In the past 34 years, the preseason favorite has gone on to win the SEC championship just 10 times. This is WABE News.
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16: This is All Things Considered from NPR News. I'm Sasha Pfeiffer.
17: And I'm Juana Summers. Over the weekend, Republican Senator Rand Paul of Kentucky released a trove of what he says are diary entries written by Dr. Anthony Fauci during the pandemic. And tomorrow, Fauci is set to appear in front of Paul's Senate committee, where the two are expected to clash over the origins of the coronavirus. NPR science reporter Ari Daniel is with us now. Hi.
18: Good afternoon, Juana.
17: Hey, so, Ari, Senator Rand Paul and Dr. Anthony Fauci, they've disagreed publicly for years over how the pandemic began. Tell us about the latest.
18: Right. So Fauci was a key player in the federal COVID-19 pandemic response. He stepped down from his position as the director of the National Institute of Allergy and Infectious Diseases at the end of 2022. But Paul has continued to conduct what he calls a, quote, investigation into the origins of COVID-19 and risky taxpayer-funded life sciences research. On Saturday, as part of that ongoing inquiry, Paul released more than 1,000 pages from what he called Fauci's diary, that were written between late 2019 and late 2022.
17: Okay, and I do have to ask, how did Paul obtain these so-called diary entries?
18: Good question. NPR reached out to the senator's office asking that, but we haven't heard back yet. In a post on X, Health Secretary Robert F. Kennedy Jr. suggested his office had provided the diaries to Senator Paul, but it's not clear exactly how. Paul did publish a thread on X where he summarized his central accusation of Fauci. He said, quote, what he wrote privately and what he told the country are two different stories.
17: And Ari, an example of that?
18: Certainly. One of the diary entries that Paul mentioned came from the 1st of February 2020. Fauci describes a conference call where he and 11 scientists considered how the virus responsible for the pandemic may have originated. There were two theories. The first was that it arose naturally and the virus found its way from an animal, in this case, likely at the wet market in Wuhan, China, into a human host and then spread from human to human. The second theory was that the virus was deliberately created in a lab and somehow got out. On that conference call, the researchers discussed the merits of both ideas. Robert Gary, a virologist at Tulane University, was one of the participants. He says at that point, the virus had just started to spread. Information was scarce.
19: This is where people are not dealing with all the necessary cards that you might have to make a valid judgment. So I think let's collect more data and figure things out and keep all the possibilities on the table. That's what a scientist is supposed to do.
20: So he's saying they didn't know enough back then to draw a firm conclusion?
18: Exactly. With time, however, many in the scientific community have agreed the data that have since been gathered, though incomplete, support a natural origin of the virus. That's according to a survey published by the nonpartisan Global Catastrophic Risk Institute. Felicia Goodrum is a virologist at Dartmouth College.
21: Despite a preponderance of evidence towards a natural origin, they're still driving this man-made lab leak scenario for which there is no scientific evidence.
18: I should note that not all researchers agree there's enough information to be confident in pinpointing the outbreak's origin. But in any case, Goodrum doesn't believe that scientific uncertainty early on implies anyone was covering up evidence.
20: What has Fauci had to say about Paul's accusations?
18: Fauci didn't respond to NPR's request for comment, but his spokesperson sent a document fact-checking Paul's claims and a letter responding to the senator's recent invitation for him to appear before his Senate committee. In that letter, Fauci's legal team wrote to Paul, quote, "You are single-mindedly fixated on seeing Dr. Fauci prosecuted for imaginary crimes, and you're so invested in that outcome that you have created a personal brand around it."
20: And all right, just quickly, when Fauci is on the Hill tomorrow, what are you watching for?
18: We're expecting Paul to bring up some of these accusations and for Fauci to push back forcefully.
20: NPR's Ari Daniel, thanks as always.
18: Thank you.
16: In Spain, crews are still battling fires that broke out last week and have devastated nearly 200,000 acres across the country. Now Spain is bracing itself even more as temperatures are again set to rise to more than 100 degrees starting tomorrow, as NPR's Miguel Macias reports.
22: It's always been very hot in Spain in the summer. But lately, it's not just the high temperatures, it's how relentless the heat has been. That is why when Spanish Prime Minister Pedro Sanchez visited one of the areas affected by the ongoing wildfires on Monday, he sounded the alarm about the imminent fourth heat wave of the summer.
23: Ante un aumento de temperaturas como la EMET ya empieza a adelantarnos para esta semana, una nueva ola de calor.
22: Sanchez wanted citizens to be extremely careful and take every measure to prevent more fires. It's been a long few days. The low point was Saturday night when several fires were reported to be completely uncontained. Sunday and Monday did bring some progress. Two of the main fires burning were partially contained. But now, on the eve of yet another heat wave, there is concern that progress may be undone. The wildfire in the region of Avila, which started last Wednesday, is now the largest on record in the country. It's also described by authorities as the most aggressive ever. In the region of Castellón, in eastern Spain, another fire is not under control and has been burning for 4 days. And speaking about the fire in the province of Madrid, Spanish Interior Minister Fernando Grande Marlaska said Monday that crews were working around the clock.
24: En ese sentido, se va a volar hasta las 22 horas, algo extraordinario y excepcional. Los medios aéreos van a estar hasta las 22 horas.
22: Planes are flying as late as 10 p.m. and as early as dawn, dumping water on the flames, Marlaska explained, using every available hour to get ahead before the heat comes back. But the numbers are already devastating. So far this year, more than 400,000 acres have burned in Spain. That is more than six times the amount devastated last year. Over 70,000 people have been evacuated from fire zones. Meanwhile, a different battle is being fought behind the scenes over the role of climate change in these devastating fires. Prime Minister Sanchez has put this front and center during the wildfire crisis this summer.
25: La emergencia climática se está agravando año tras año.
22: And today he warned his opponents
25: que el negacionismo climático es el peor de los combustibles ante la emergencia climática.
22: The climate denial is the worst fuel for this climate emergency. And if there is one leader that has turned into Sanchez's nemesis, that is Isabel Díaz Ayuso, the conservative president of the region of Madrid, where one of the fires is raging outside the capital. She is an outspoken climate skeptic and accuses Sanchez of abdicating responsibility by emphasizing the role of climate change in the fires.
26: Es decir, que hay tantas causas
0: que ahora mismo tener la respuesta de todo significa que no te quieres responsabilizar de nada.
22: There are so many causes for these wildfires that giving a single answer to everything means you don't want to take responsibility for anything, Ayuso said. There are many factors at play, in fact. In Ayuso's own region and in others, many rural firefighters are fired and rehired every year, rather than working on long-term contracts. Some of them have been in labor disputes with Ayuso's administration recently. And another key factor, an abundance of dry vegetation that is prone to catch fire if not cleaned up. And after heavy rains in the past years, followed by extreme heat, it has been challenging for landowners to keep up with cleaning and preparing their land for the threat of fires. Political leaders do agree that something needs to be done to prevent future wildfires. What they don't agree on is the best way forward. Miguel Macias, NPR News, Seville, Spain.
16: The United States now has enough lawn to cover an area bigger than the state of Georgia. That means a lot of watering, as well as mowing and fertilizer and weed killers, all of which contribute to air and water pollution. For NPR's Life Kit, Celia Yopis-Jepson reports on one alternative to grass that's gaining popularity.
1: Replacing lawn with native plant gardens is one way to cut down on all that mowing, fertilizing, and watering. Plus, it comes with another benefit that master gardener Paula Diaz in the Kansas City area especially loves. It supports wildlife.
3: If every one of us took half of our lawn space, not the whole thing, not three-fourths, just half of it, and put native plants into that space, it would be the biggest national park, if we refer to it that way.
1: This idea was popularized by bug scientist Doug Tallamy, that converting half the lawns in America would create tens of millions of acres of wildlife habitat. Birds and butterflies are on the decline in the U.S. Habitat loss is one reason. Flowers, trees, and bushes that are native to a region are part of the local food web, so they're a surefire way to feed the local wildlife. Diaz first learned this connection in a master gardener class.
3: And it was just like light bulb moment where you just thunk yourself on the forehead and go, that's so logical.
1: But replacing a lawn with native gardens, that's intimidating. Stacia Stelk is the executive director of Deep Roots KC, a nonprofit that teaches the public how to shrink their lawns and add native plants. She says starting small is a good idea.
4: It can be overwhelming to take on an expansive garden for any gardener, but especially for a first time or like learning gardener. And as you get more comfortable with your existing garden, there's always room to expand.
1: How to kill a bit of lawn and make your first ever native plant bed? Pick your spot, and if you've got the muscle, you can dig the grass out.
4: If you're starting small and you want immediately to get some plants in the ground, that's the way to go. Literally, physically remove the grass.
1: But Stelk likes a different method, putting cardboard over the grass and waiting for it to die from lack of sun. It takes some weeks, but it's really easy. Then look for a native plant nonprofit specific to your region. Groups like this often have cheat sheets to help you pick plants that suit your spot. Diaz, the master gardener, says you'll need some details about the spot you picked. Is it sunny, shady?
3: Which kind of soil do I have? Is it sandy? Is it gooey, gooey clay?
1: So pick suitable plants, get them in the ground, add mulch, and watch for weeds. Some people like to say that native plant beds require zero maintenance, but Stelk disagrees.
4: Yeah, that's not a thing. But it does require less maintenance over time.
1: The bed will especially need some care while the plants are young and small.
4: Watering it the first couple of years is always a good idea, especially when we're in the middle of a drought or a really dry time of year and it's 110 degrees or whatever.
1: It can take a few years for your native flower bed to fill in, but if you plant it, the wildlife will come. And that's the payoff for Diaz, a yard that lots of creatures call home.
3: Well, one of my neighbors, we were just talking, and she says, your yard is so full of life. That's it. It's the life. There's always a bird that's singing or frogs that are croaking.
1: For NPR News, I'm Celia Yopis-Jepson.
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2: For Tuesday, July the 28th, 2026, it's The Brief from WABE. I'm Jim Burris. The teenager who shot and killed four people at Appalachee High School has been sentenced to life without parole just days after he pleaded guilty to all 55 charges against him. WABE's Shemaine Cruz reports.
12: Colt Gray was 14 years old in 2024 when he brought the assault-style rifle that his father gifted him for Christmas to school and opened fire. Both the prosecution and the defense agree that the teen had a bad upbringing. But the local district attorney, Brad Smith, says Gray's motive was to mimic other mass shooters for fame and notoriety within the true crime community.
13: I want everyone to realize this is not harmless. The things they're doing online are not harmless, and we need to pay attention to when these kids start doodling these things on their notebooks.
12: The teen's father, Colin Gray, is set to be sentenced later this week for second-degree murder and involuntary manslaughter. Shemaine Cruz, WABE News, the Barrow County Courthouse.
2: Georgia's largest healthcare system is cutting hundreds of jobs. WABE's Jess Mador reports.
14: Wellstar has announced it's cutting 761 jobs, amounting to about 2% of its workforce. In a statement, a Wellstar spokesman says the layoffs are intended to streamline operations. They affect its corporate, shared services, and administrative offices. The cuts are not affecting frontline healthcare workers, officials say. The workforce reduction follows several years of growth for Wellstar, with a number of new medical centers open or under construction, including in Paulding County and Acworth, and the closure of Atlanta Medical Center hospitals in the Old Fourth Ward and East Point in 2022. Wellstar officials say all employees affected by the layoffs have already been notified. Jess Mador, WABE News.
2: After weeks of investigation, the Georgia Department of Natural Resources says the city of Atlanta is at fault for a late June fish kill in the South River. But as WABE's Marissa Mecki reports, the city disagrees.
11: In a report released Monday, the DNR's Wildlife Resources Division stated approximately 1,200 fish died in the South River due to a chemical spill from the City of Atlanta's South River Water Reclamation Center. A local resident reported the fish kill on June 27th, but the City of Atlanta is pushing back. A Department of Watershed Management spokesperson wrote in a statement to WABE, the report is based on circumstantial evidence. Jackie Eccles, director of the South River Watershed Alliance, says she's surprised the city is rejecting the state's findings.
26: It's a very detailed report. Obviously, a lot more fish were killed than I even imagined. You know, 1,200 fish in the South River in the headwaters is a lot.
11: She said the city hasn't provided an alternative explanation for what caused the fish kill. Meanwhile, the Wildlife Resources Division concluded the city is at fault based on field observations, water quality patterns, and a documented spill of ferric chloride reported by the city that most likely reached the river via a storm drain.
26: They did their due diligence, is evident in the report, and they did it right.
11: But she says there's always more work to be done to protect the South River, and this fish kill is only a small part of the larger enforcement battles happening in the river basin. The Georgia Environmental Protection Division did not specify what comes next. However, in many cases like this, the state proposes a fine and comes to a settlement with the city, including payments or necessary changes. Marissa Mecki, WABE News.
2: A committee at the state capitol is set to start meeting next week to make recommendations about Georgia's next voting machines. It's made up of six lawmakers picked by the governor, state Senate, and state House Speaker, including State Representative Tim Fleming, who is the Republican nominee for Secretary of State, and State Representative Scott Holcomb, the only Democrat. Legislation passed during last month's special session mandates that the state must get brand new voting machines before the 2028 election. Its recommendations, though, are ultimately non-binding. Georgia Congressman and Republican nominee for U.S. Senate Mike Hollins publicly responded this weekend to CNN reporting regarding his son-in-law's anti-Semitic and white nationalist online posts. That's while Democratic Senator John Ossoff uses that connection to attack his opponent on the campaign trail. WABE's Raul Bally explains.
8: David Alan Scheer II is a social media influencer with more than 1.5 million followers across multiple platforms, according to CNN. Reporters there highlighted posts supporting anti-Semitic conspiracy theories, retaking America for Christian white men, and imagery of Nazi propaganda. Speaking after a campaign event in Atlanta Friday, Ossoff, who's Jewish, challenged Collins.
10: He needs to provide information that Georgia voters deserve to know. And if he continues to refuse to answer these questions, have he or his businesses or his campaign or his office been paying this neo-Nazi propagandist?
8: Following a campaign event in Forsyth County Saturday, Collins answered questions about CNN's reporting.
15: Listen, nobody speaks for me and I don't speak for anybody else. There's no room in this world and in this country for any anti-Semitism. I've always denounced it. I don't care where the source is from.
8: Collins said he's always voted to support Israel while arguing that Ossoff hasn't. And when asked if Scheer had been involved in his campaign,
15: he is not involved with our campaign at all. No.
8: Collins himself has a history of writing or reposting controversial content on social media. Raul Bally, WABE News.
2: Federal authorities say a multi-agency operation to combat human trafficking across Metro Atlanta during the World Cup led to the arrest of more than 150 people. WABE's Christopher Alston has more.
17: It was called Operation Red Card and included the Homeland Security Investigations Atlanta office, as well as scores of sheriffs and police departments around the metro. Officials say the 33-day operation led to the rescue of 54 victims. The arrests include two doctors, a nurse, and four members of the military. The release from HSI say the charges include human trafficking, child exploitation, and gun offenses. The cases are now with the county DAs to decide next steps. Christopher Alston, WABE News.
2: Coca-Cola CEO says the Atlanta-based drinks giant saw a big boost during the World Cup, despite customers cutting back on snacks and beverages in the face of economic uncertainty. WABE's Marlon Hyde reports.
19: While some major food and drink brands are seeing consumers pull back, the Coca-Cola company saw global volume grow 5% and net revenues of over $13 billion. During the company's earnings call, CEO Henrique Braun credits this summer's World Cup for lifting sales of its signature soda and sports drinks.
20: Activating around the FIFA World Cup contributed to trademark Coca-Cola volume growth of 5% for the quarter. It's the strongest volume growth in 17 years, excluding COVID recovery.
19: Meanwhile, Coke says, following a pause in U.S. production of its milk brand, Fairlife, operations are starting again. Officials say the hack had no impact to sales. Marlon Hyde, WABE News.
2: The University of Georgia says its alumni gave more than $324 million in donations over the last fiscal year. That set a new school record. Alex Helmick has more.
21: The school says its three-year rolling donor average is now $300 million, the highest ever. This year, the total came from nearly 70,000 donors, with the school saying the funds will help more than 10,000 students through privately funded scholarships. Some donations also went to what the school called athletic initiatives. It comes at a time when state lawmakers during the legislative session cut some funding to the university system of Georgia, which includes UGA and 25 other schools, by readjusting the formula for online classes, giving less because they said online learning was cheaper to run. Alex Helmick, WABE News.
2: That's it for The Brief. More local news is always available online at WABE.org. Christopher Alston is our producer. Melissa Fato is our editor. I'm Jim Burris. Amplifying Atlanta, this is WABE. Thanks for listening.
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1: Compared to other nations, America is still in its infancy. The country turns 250 this year, and the American experiment is still constantly evolving. Much of U.S. civic life, from the rights afforded to its citizens to the way we elect our leaders, is unique to the country we call home. This is The Making of Us. I'm Molly Ingram. This hour, let's explore the ideals that America was founded on, that all people were created equal and have guaranteed fundamental rights. We'll start with the Revolutionary War and what actually happened 250 years ago. Then we'll explore what the framers of the Constitution prioritized and how it continues to be interpreted. And finally, we'll look at democracy and how U.S. elections work and what reform could look like. Coming up next, The Making of Us, a production of WSHU Public Radio, distributed by APM, American Public Media.
2: From NPR News in Washington, I'm Ryland Barton. The Senate has confirmed Jay Clayton to head the nation's intelligence agencies. Clayton is the U.S. Attorney for the Southern District of New York and a former Securities and Exchange Commission chairman. During his confirmation hearing, he refused to say outright that Joe Biden won the 2020 election. Some Democrats say they want to investigate President Trump's actions if they win control of Congress during the midterm elections. NPR's Mara Liasson has more on the historical context to political scandals and efforts to reform.
3: If you listen to people who follow this, like Michael Waldman at the Brennan Center, they look back to those times in history where there were huge scandals, and after that, Congress took things that had merely been norms or voluntary choices, and they codified them into laws. Here's Michael Waldman.
4: Teddy Roosevelt and the Progressive Era reforms came after the corruption of the Gilded Age. After Watergate came a wave of protections and reforms in the 1970s. It's now a half century later. The corruption is growing, the abuse is growing, and it's time for another reform moment.
3: And we're now at a time when most of those post-Watergate laws have been overturned or otherwise chipped away.
2: NPR's Mara Liasson reporting. President Trump met with the leaders of Ukraine and Israel today. NPR's Michelle Kellerman reports.
5: Ukrainian President Volodymyr Zelensky says he had a good meeting with President Trump. In a social media post, he writes that he discussed several ideas with him, including giving Ukraine licenses to produce Patriot missile interceptors. And Zelensky says they discussed the need to reinvigorate diplomacy. President Trump came to office saying he could resolve that war on day one. Israeli Prime Minister Benjamin Netanyahu came out of his meeting saying it was one of the best conversations he's had with President Trump. It comes amid tensions over the war in Iran, which Trump initially promised Americans would be over quickly. Michelle Kellerman, NPR News, the State Department.
2: The teenager who killed four people in a school